Today I'm going to be reading from one of my favorite books, the book of James, and it comes from chapter 5, beginning in verse 7. Therefore be patient, brethren, until the coming of the Lord. See how the farmer waits for the precious fruit of the earth, waiting patiently for it until it receives the early and latter rain. You also be patient. Establish your hearts, for the coming of the Lord is at hand. Somehow, in the modern age, we've become convinced that faster is better. We want dinner in 30 minutes or less. We buy stuff on credit because the thought of actually waiting and saving, well, that's just too painful. And we store up all our favorite TV shows on a TiVo so we can watch them when we feel like it and skip through all the commercials. As a good friend of mine pointed out a while ago, we used to be thrilled when cars went 40 miles an hour. And now we get frustrated if the guy in front of us is only doing 60. We used to think the dial-up internet at a whopping 56K was a technological marvel. And now we get frustrated when our high-speed connection gets hung up on a video once in a while. Whatever seems fast one day is labeled a dinosaur the next, and the pace of life gets faster and faster and faster. And then, when you open the pages of the Bible, you find this word that has almost become a part of a foreign language here in North America. Patience. For the life of us, we can't see why anybody would bother waiting for anything. I mean, now you don't even have to leave your house to go shopping. You can buy it online and have it arrive the next day on your doorstep without even having to pick up the phone. But haven't you noticed that with all the hurry and rush, something is missing? Do yourself a favor. Get out an old-fashioned cookbook. You know, the one that your mom or grandma used to have, and make a meal the old-fashioned way. Start from scratch. Use a cast iron pan and cook it in the oven the way they used to do it. And then pop a ready-made store-bought meal in the microwave and put it on the table with your home-cooked feast. Try them both. Be honest. Which one tastes better? You see, some things are simply worth waiting for. And the second coming is one of those things. We might not be able to imagine why in the world Christ would wait another single moment before coming back, but the Bible tells us to be patient. Think of it like a crop in the field. First you plant it, then you water it, and then you watch it grow until it ripens. You might be able to eat the unripe fruit and maybe even get a little nutrition from it, but it tastes a whole lot better when it's ripe. There's a reason Jesus is waiting. He never does anything just for the fun of it, not with the plan of salvation. In the Gospel of John, he tells us that he's preparing a place for us. And I don't know about you, but if Jesus wants a little more time to make it right, to build the kingdom to the best thing possible, to find more people to inhabit those mansions he's building, to save your neighbors, your kids, your spouse, well, that's worth waiting for. And besides, living with a little bit of godly patience not only gives you something better in the long run, it also happens to be a better way to live.

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1: Brother, I want to talk to you.
2: Ooh, my, don't we sound serious and look serious, too. You look like you've eaten some sour grapes.
1: Don't jest, big brother. I have eaten some sour grapes, very sour. About yesterday. Mailer, I think you were wrong. Wrong.
2: You mean about Stephen?
1: Why? Yes, about Stephen. He was right. And to think that you, a priest, would help stone to death a man as good and as godly as Stephen. Why, Mailer, why?
2: Oh, you're too young to understand. Why, Stephen was a blasphemer. Didn't you hear what Arad and Tola said?
1: Don't give me that. I know all about the money that those men were given to say those things. And I know who gave it to them.
2: Oh, dear. But you're too young
1: too
2: now.
1: Too young. Too young. That's all I hear. But I'm not too young to understand that you and the other priests were jealous of Stephen because he preached with power and many people listened and believed on Jesus. And I'm not too young to know that you couldn't refute his teaching, so you had to resort to murder.
2: Now, that's enough of this. Imagine accusing your own elder brother of
1: murder. Well, I am sorry to be disrespectful, but my first loyalty must be to God, and Stephen preached God.
2: But he disregarded all of Israel's traditions.
1: Of Israel's traditions? Of man's traditions. I remember I heard his speech. I heard him rehearse the history of God's chosen people. I heard him make plain his loyalty to God and to our faith. I heard him show that the law alone has been unable to keep the people from sin and idolatry.
2: But when Stephen tried to connect Jesus with the prophecies, why, that was blasphemy. Why, he said...
1: Everything Stephen said was taken from Scripture. You and I both know that. For at least we have studied the Scripture with our minds, if not with our hearts. But we have been unwilling to accept Jesus as the Messiah because he wasn't born as we expected him to be born. But Stephen
2: showed... Just remember, the council, after a fair trial, convicted Stephen of blasphemy.
1: A fair trial. And they didn't convict him. They just got so mad at him that they rushed at him like so many wild beasts and dragged him outside the city and started stoning him. They didn't even wait for a formal verdict, though I'm sure he would have been found guilty. Also, by law, the Romans should have agreed to your verdict. But of course there wasn't time for that.
2: Stop it!
1: But, brother, didn't you notice Stephen's face? It shone like an angel's face. Didn't you hear him say, "Behold, I see the heavens opened, and the Son of Man standing on the right hand of God." And just before he died, did you hear him say, "Lord, lay not this sin to their charge"?
2: I command you to say no more, and to forget Stephen and his teachings.
1: I will obey you by not speaking with you further about this matter, but I cannot and will not forget Stephen or his teachings. Goodbye, Mailer.
3: He's dead?
4: Yes. He's dead.
5: So, you look sad or angry.
4: I am.
5: Sad or angry?
4: Both.
5: Anything I can do to help?
4: No. It's me. I'm angry at myself. After the trial and stoning of Stephen, I seem to have a secret conviction that Stephen was honored by God at the very time he was dishonored by men.
5: Coming from Saul of Tarsus, that's quite a confession.
4: I can't erase from my mind the look of holiness on his face. And his words had the ring of truth. Even his bearing was godly.
5: Does that mean that you're going to change? Stop persecuting the believers of Jesus of Nazareth?
4: Yes. I'm going to change. I'm going to persecute them more than ever before. I'll hunt them down in their homes, at work, everywhere, and kill as many as I can.

0: How can you go into homes to hunt down and persecute? Isn't that against the law?
1: So is what the followers of Jesus are doing against the law, the civil and the religious law.
0: But why persecute them? You don't persecute other religions, even paganism or devil worship. Why are you especially opposed to the believers of Jesus?
1: You wouldn't understand.
0: Do you?
1: These people fight against our God, our temple, and us. They commit blasphemy. And the scriptures definitely condemn blasphemers to death by stoning.
0: Yes, true blasphemers, after a fair and legal trial.
1: Are you saying that the trial of Stephen wasn't legal and fair?
0: Legally, the Roman authorities should approve of all such deaths, should they not?
1: There wasn't time for that.
0: Or did some money change hands?
1: Are you accusing our temple priests and rulers of bribery?
0: I am saying that they are not hiding as much as they think they are. People aren't as gullible as the temple authorities would wish.
1: Annas and Caiaphas and the rest of the rulers approve, so why should you mind what I do?
0: It is none of my affair whatsoever. But you yourself just said that you were secretly convinced that Stephen was honored by God. Now, if he actually was, then you are working against God, not for him. You wouldn't want this. I know you well enough to know you are sincere. Just be sure which side you're on. That's all I ask.
1: The priesthood was ordained by God to be of the tribe of Levi. What other evidence is needed to know that I am on the right side?
0: The high priest is appointed by the Roman governor. Is the Roman governor God?
1: You women argue too much. In the name of the high priest of Israel, open this door!
2: Yes?
1: Captain, search the house, quickly.
2: What have I done?
1: Are you alone?
2: Your men are searching. If there's anyone here, they'll find
1: you. We saw two men enter. Where are they?
2: Is there a law against having visitors?
1: Those two men were preachers, preaching heresy and blasphemy. They advocate the destruction of the temple and the overthrow by force of the government of Israel. Where's your husband?
2: I'm a widow, sir.
3: There's no one here, sir. We searched the garden. No sign of the two men anywhere.
1: Oh, where are they? Where are those two preachers? Captain, throw her in prison.
4: Boy, am I hungry.
5: Yeah, I'm starved.
6: Well, quiet now, children, while we thank God for his many blessings. God of our fathers, thank thee for these good children, for their mother, for the unity in Christ of this family, for bringing us the message of salvation. Bless this food to the strengthening of our minds and bodies, that we may better serve thee in all things. In Jesus' name, amen.
5: Give me the meat. I'm starved.
4: Come on, pass the bread.
6: Children, let us not forget that we are now followers of Jesus. He loves us, and we want to do as he wants us to, don't we?
7: Yes, sir. Father.
6: Well, Jesus wants us to be orderly and courteous. Orderliness and cleanliness are important laws in heaven, here on earth, too.
4: I'm sorry, Father. I'll be more like Jesus from now on.
5: So will I.
4: You're breaking down the door.
6: Well, it can't be thieves. We have nothing to steal.
1: Captain, have all the doors and windows watched. I understand you are converted to this new religion started by Jesus of Nazareth.
6: Yes, sir. Saul of Tarsus.
1: Ah, you know me.
6: I was at the trial of Stephen.
1: Then you know what happens to those who refuse to deny Jesus.
6: Jesus is the Messiah. He is the Son of God. He is my personal Savior. I'd rather give up my life than to deny him.
1: And what about the temple and the priests and rulers of the temple?
6: They no longer represent God. Jesus himself does. He came to this earth and was sacrificed on the cross. He is the final and supreme sacrifice. The sacrificial ceremonies in the temple, therefore, are no longer needed. Jesus is the sacrificial lamb.
1: Oh, the worst blasphemy I've ever heard. Captain, take these people directly to the stoning site.
8: But Saul, the written authority...
1: I'll go by the palace and have the written authority signed by Caiaphas by the time you're ready to stone these blasphemous people. You realize, don't you, that you are on trial for your life?
2: Yes, sir.
1: You are a new member of this faith started by Jesus of Nazareth?
2: Yes, sir.
1: Do you realize that his followers claim he is in heaven on the right hand of God, acting as high priest and advocate to all his followers?
2: Yes, sir.
1: If this be true, heaven is the place of the high priest, not the temple.
2: That's true, sir.
1: The temple, then, is no longer necessary.
2: Only as a place of worship, sir.
1: And the sacrificial duties of the high priest, I mean the one here on earth, what about them?
2: They're useless, sir. They mean nothing.
1: Then Caiaphas isn't the high priest at all.
2: No, sir. Jesus is.
1: I submit, Your Highness, that this woman is guilty of the worst sort of blasphemy and recommend death by stoning.
7: This court finds the prisoner guilty of blasphemy and sentences her to be stoned until dead.
0: Well, Saul, are you satisfied?
1: Satisfied?
0: You have put a lot of people in prison and caused the death of a lot more.
1: Of course, I'm satisfied. I'm doing work for God. That's what I was born to do.
0: Oh, you can't fool me, Saul of Tarsus. You are a very unhappy man.

0: So at last I meet the renowned Nicodemus, wealthy member of the Sanhedrin. I hear that you have joined the false church founded by Jesus.
1: And I meet the famous and energetic Saul of Tarsus, who is persecuting the church founded by the Son of God. And I am no longer wealthy. I have happily given my riches to the new church, partly so its people can defend themselves against you and your erroneous contention that the church is preaching insurrection and blasphemy.
0: You are too wise a man, Nicodemus, to believe that. You know very well that His Highness represents God.
1: And you are too well informed to believe that. Caiaphas was appointed by the Roman governor. The family of Annas and Caiaphas has a bad name, even among the Israelites. Many declare, "Woe is me because of the house of Annas and their secret plots and whisperings."
0: You are certainly outspoken.
1: I speak truth.
0: You speak words of blasphemy.
1: Everything I say, all that I do, my energy, all that I have, is used to help sustain the church here at Jerusalem and in advancing the work of the gospel.
0: I may have to arrest you.
1: Why don't you?
0: You think I can't?
1: Yes, you can, if it is God's will. No, if it is not His will.
0: I'll let it go this time. But in the future, be careful what you say.
1: Saul of Tarsus, think carefully of what you are doing. Remember all the miraculous things Jesus did when He was on earth, and the miracles His disciples continue to do in His name. Search the Scripture and think on these things, my friend. Greetings, Peter and Philip.
2: Peace unto thee, Nicodemus.
3: Salutations, Nicodemus.
1: I hear you're leaving us, Philip.
3: I think it best. Saul is a determined man. He's literally driving all the believers out of Jerusalem.
1: Yes, but I somehow have a feeling that Saul is sincere. I think he really believes what he is doing is right.
2: At least he is forcing our fellow believers to leave Jerusalem and scatter abroad. That means that the gospel will be carried to the furthermost parts of the earth. And Jesus told us to do just that.
1: Where are you going, Philip?
3: Samaria.
1: May God go with you.
2: Peace be unto you, Philip.

0: Yes?
1: My name is Philip. I'm from Jerusalem. I'm a deacon in the church there. Are you the woman who met Jesus?
0: The woman who met Jesus?
1: Yes, at Jacob's well. The woman that Jesus talked to. He stayed here for some...
0: Oh, yes, yes, I am that woman. Oh, come in, won't you? Come in. Oh, you came to see Jesus. I'm sorry, he isn't here. He's in heaven, at the right hand of God. But if you want to know more about Jesus, I can tell you. He's the Messiah, the Son of God. They crucified him, and the third day he... Oh, but you say you're from Jerusalem. Well, surely you know these things. Who are you, really, and what do you want?
1: Sounds like you love Jesus.
0: Love him? Oh, of course I do. Why, you aren't Saul, are you? Saul of Tarsus?
1: No. I'm a friend of Jesus, and he's my friend. I knew him when he was on earth. Like you, I love him. I am here because Saul of Tarsus is vigorously persecuting all believers of Jesus, and we had to flee Jerusalem. I shall live here in Samaria, at least temporarily.
0: Can you preach?
1: Of myself, I can do nothing. But in Jesus' name, and with the help of the Holy Spirit, I can do anything that God would have me do.
0: Jesus stayed here only 2 days, and the number of believers in him has grown to a sizable group. We need someone to preach to us, encourage and help us. Oh, they'll be so very happy that at last someone is here.
2: Are you going to hear Philip this evening?
3: Who's Philip?
2: Why, he's that man that just came from Jerusalem.
3: Oh, him. Mother says he's a criminal.
2: He is not. He's a good man.
3: Then why did he run away from Jerusalem? My father says he ran away because they were going to put him in prison.
2: Yes, they were, but...
3: Well, then, if they're going to put him in jail, he must be a bad man.
2: He is not. He even does miracles.
3: What's a miracle?
2: Well, he makes sick people well.
3: Is he a doctor?
2: No. He makes people well when the doctor can't help them.
3: Like when?
2: Well, last night there were several people there that he healed, but I didn't know anyone but Samuel. You know him?
3: Yes. He can't walk. He shakes all the time.
2: He doesn't now.
3: He doesn't?
2: No. Philip laid his hand on Samuel's head and said, "In the name of Jesus of Nazareth, be thou healed." And he was.
3: You say he wasn't the only one?
2: No, he heals someone almost every day, and some days he heals a lot more people. He heals lame people, and he casts out devils, and...
3: My father likes Samuel. If Philip made him well, maybe I can get Father to take me to see Philip. Mother, Mother, do you suppose Father will take me to see Philip today? I went to see him. Oh, I'm sorry. I didn't notice you had company.
4: That's quite all right. In fact, I was just telling your mother that she should go to see and hear Philip.
5: But why should I go to hear him speak? A man who is running away from the law.
4: Oh, do you know why the law wants him?
5: Well, no.
4: Because he's a follower of Jesus.
5: Because he is a follower of Jesus?
4: Yes.
5: Well, I think that would be good, not bad. Jesus was a good, kind man, and taught everyone to be the same.
4: That's right.
5: Well, then why should they want to put him in prison?
4: The priests and temple rulers in Jerusalem are jealous, that's why. In Jerusalem, they are persecuting all the followers of Jesus. Many have had to leave Jerusalem because of that.
5: Maybe that's fortunate for us. If Philip is a follower of Jesus, I do want to see him and hear him. Jesus was here only 2 days, some time ago, but I learned to love him. I'd like to hear more about him.
4: Good. I'll come by and we'll go to the meeting place together.
6: And there was great joy in Samaria.

Here's God's word for today from John chapter 7, verse 27. The Bible says this, "However, we know where this man is from. But when the Christ comes, no one knows where he is from." The people who were listening to Jesus were having a lot of trouble figuring out just exactly who he was. From the miracles of healing to the astounding spiritual principles that constantly fell from his lips, everything seemed to suggest that Jesus was, in fact, the long-awaited Messiah. But at the same time, there was a popular legend circulating that suggested that when Messiah came, nobody would know for sure where he came from. Now, this, of course, was completely contrary to Scripture because the prophet Micah had specifically named the city of Bethlehem as the birthplace of the Messiah, and Jesus obviously fit that bill. Over time, possibly because of some misunderstandings of other messianic prophecies, the legend of a Messiah without a birthplace grew and it took precedence over the facts in people's minds. And the way this story unfolds in John's Gospel is a magnificent illustration of a principle known as cognitive dissonance. Now, the principle of cognitive dissonance says that people will be very hesitant to accept a new idea if they can't tie it back to something they already know. If somebody believes that the whole world is made up of red triangles, for instance, and you try to teach them about blue circles, you're going to have a tough go of it. They just can't comprehend a blue circle. But if you teach them about blue triangles, they can tie it back to something they already know, namely triangles. You see, it's much easier to accept the idea of blue now because there's something familiar about it. And that's an important principle to remember when it comes to sharing your faith with somebody else. These people in this story today had trouble accepting Jesus immediately because they couldn't tie it back to something they already knew. Now, granted, the knowledge they already had was completely wrong, but the principle's still important. When it comes to sharing your faith with somebody at work, it's important to try and tie it back to something they already know and something they already understand. Otherwise, when you open your mouth, you might as well be from outer space because they're just not going to understand what you're saying. Jesus was a master at overcoming this problem. More often than not, he taught with parables, using stories and situations that were familiar to his audience. What's really amazing is how often Jesus chose stories and situations that were completely timeless so that you and I, reading them 2,000 years later, still get the point. On occasion, Jesus even used well-known stories from the Pharisees' own misguided traditions, like the parable of the rich man and Lazarus. So, what's the lesson in all this for us? It's really quite simple. The Bible says we are lights in a dark world, and our job is to help people see God in our own lives. We should become students of human nature, of the people around us in particular. That way, when the time comes, we'll have something worthwhile to say in a way that people can comprehend. And having a good answer for people who notice Jesus living through you is just a better way to live.

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1: Tonight, I want to talk to you about the crucial, vital issue of identity. In fact, the title of tonight's message is Becoming Who You Are, which implies, of course, that we may not really be in touch with who we are in Christ. Not who we are in and of and left to ourselves, but who we are in Christ. Because God has taken this humanity that you and I carry this evening, and in Christ He kind of melted it down, if you will, and reforged a whole new way to be human beings. And we have the privilege of identifying with what God accomplished in Christ, and experiencing the residual effect of the beauty and the glory and the goodness that was recreated in Him. In order to communicate our message tonight, I have to tell you a story that you're going to have a hard time believing. Long, long ago, in a faraway barnyard, there lived an eagle who thought he was a chicken. True story. Now, how did he come to this conclusion? Well, all of the facts, all of the circumstantial evidence pointed to this identity for him. I mean, he hatched underneath a hen who, the first thing she said when she saw him, with a big smile, as best you can smile with a beak, she said, "Hello, son, your name is Clucky." And he immediately whined, "Oh, Mom, why do I have to be called Clucky?" And so he thought, "For sure I'm a chicken, but I don't feel like a chicken." And there was other evidence. Not only did he hatch under this hen who said, "I'm your mom and you're my son and your name's Clucky," but he also hatched among about 7 or 8 other chickens who all very firmly and in a determined manner said that they were his brothers and sisters. All the evidence pointed to the fact, to the almost fact, that he was a chicken. Well, there was more to it than that, because as he began living his very chicken life with his chicken identity, of course, he grew up doing all the things chickens do. He would just scrape around the barnyard and he was eating, you know what he was eating, bugs and worms. But the strangest thing would happen when he was eating bugs and worms, he would get this overwhelming sense that, you know, I don't really like bugs and worms. In fact, he'd look at his brothers and sisters and lick his beak and think, "I'd like to eat them." And then he'd resist the temptation, of course, because after all, he was a chicken, or so he thought. And sometimes he had this strange sensation that he wanted to not cluck. In fact, he hated clucking, and he was never really good at it. That's why his mom, by the way, named him Clucky. She knew he wasn't good at it and was hoping the name would stick and that he would master the art of proper clucking. But he never felt good about that name, and he never could cluck just right. In fact, sometimes he would feel, well, deep inside, like he wanted to make a different kind of noise. And sometimes he could almost hear the noise. It was a loud, screeching kind of noise that made him kind of shake inside with awe. And he'd think, "I could do that." And then he'd say, no, I'm a chicken. And then there were other times when he was just so afraid of the barnyard cat that all the chickens were afraid of, because he'd sit there on the post. And finally, each day, the cat, when they least expected it, would jump down, of course, and he would eat one of the chickens, sometimes one of Clucky's brothers or sisters. And they were getting to be fewer and fewer all the time. And he was afraid and would run from the cat like all the other chickens. Now, there was a dispute on the farmyard about whether or not, in fact, he was a chicken. There was an old hen who kept saying, you are not a chicken. To which his mother would answer, he is too a chicken, an ugly one, but he's a chicken. He hatched right under me, and I know he's a chicken. He's my son, and his name is Clucky. To which the old hen would respond, I've been around a lot longer than you have, and I'm telling you, I don't know what he is, but that is no chicken. And the debate just kept going on and on and on, and then one day he got another sensation. He felt like flying. I mean really flying. Flying high, high, high, higher than all his brothers and sisters would fly when they would try to escape from the cat. Their lame flying didn't look like flying at all to him. And sometimes he would feel like, I could really soar. And then he'd come back to reality, or what he thought was reality, and he'd tell himself what he had told himself all his little chicken life. I am nothing but just another chicken, and chickens don't fly high. So he never tried. And then one day everything changed, because way up high, there was a large, majestic eagle that flew by and landed on the very top of one of the trees near the barnyard. And just as the eagle, after he took his little break there on the tree, was getting ready to just fly on with his eagle eye, he looked down and he saw something really weird in the barnyard. He saw a whole bunch of chickens, and he saw two hens, an older one and a young one, arguing over whether or not this guy was a chicken. And he listened in on the argument, and he decided, you know, I'm going to help this guy out. And he flew down, and he landed in the barnyard. And all the chickens fled, of course, but Clucky didn't flee. He looked straight at this majestic, big eagle, and the eagle said, what are you doing down here? And he said, what do you mean, what am I doing down here? I'm eating bugs and worms and running from that scary cat over there. He said, well, why don't you skip the bugs and worms and eat the cat? To which Clucky responded, eat the cat? Have you seen that cat? Yeah, I've seen the cat. I was contemplating having him for lunch myself. But I'll defer to you. If you will get a grip on yourself and realize who you are. Who I am, Clucky said? What do you mean, who I am? I'm just a chicken. Chicken? The eagle said, you're no chicken. You're an eagle just like me. And Clucky said, you mean a high-flying eagle like you were flying? Yes. You mean an eagle who makes loud screeching noises like you were making when you flew by? Yes. You mean an eagle who doesn't need to be afraid of a barnyard cat? Yes, he said. You're an eagle if I've ever seen an eagle. So why don't you eat the cat and come with me and we'll fly higher than you've ever flown before. And Clucky did. And you know what? They decided that they would change his name from Clucky to, what do you think? To Lucky? Okay, that's good. I hadn't thought of that, but that's a good name. He was lucky, wasn't he? Fortunate. He was blessed to find out his true identity and to finally fly as high as he was made to fly. And I want to talk to you tonight about your identity, about my identity. It is incredible what God has done in Jesus Christ for you and me. Jesus swooped down and landed on this earth, and he's looking at you and me straight in the eyes, and he's saying, what are you doing eating bugs and worms and running from that roaring lion seeking whom he may devour? What are you doing clucking, for crying out loud, when you should be soaring high and flying and screeching like the majestic creature that you are? He's looking at you and me right in the eye, and he's asking us, who are you? More importantly, who do you know you are when you stop and really get in touch with those quiet moments when you feel completely out of place in this world? In those quiet moments when you try so hard to fit in with the way things are normally done on this planet and you just don't feel like you fit in, you can't cluck, so stop trying. You don't need to fly low anymore because you were created to fly high. God has an incredible destiny for you. And it's all about knowing and believing what He has in store for you and me. Now, Clucky had a name. Unfortunately, his name was changed. In the Bible, name is a big deal. I'll tell you why name is a big deal in the Bible. Because name is all about identity. In other words, in biblical culture, they didn't name their children by going to Barnes & Noble and getting a baby name book and just saying each of them and pick the one that has the right kind of stylistic enunciation. You know, we pick names today depending on how it sounds. It just needs to sound cool. We don't care what it means, right? That's why people used to name their children things like Harriet. Sorry if there's anyone named Harriet here. And you know, Hermie. They're not the going names anymore, if you haven't noticed. Now people are naming things way cooler, like Ty. Or even way cooler than that, Brock. Don't you like that name? You got to hope that that guy grows up to be a monster, right? Because if he grows up to be a pipsqueak with the name Brock, it's not going to fit. People choose names in our culture according to just what it sounds like, right? In Bible times, they didn't name their kids according to cool sounds. They named their kids according to meaning. That's why parents in the Hebrew culture would sometimes wait 2 or 3 months or even 6 months or a year before they would put a name on a kid, because the name had character significance. It had identity significance. In fact, in the Hebrew culture, sometimes God prophetically would even inspire a name, like Daniel. Daniel means God will judge, and he just happens to be the prophet who wrote about the judgment more prolifically than any Old Testament writer. Jacob means supplanter or dirty, rotten little deceiver. And his parents realized that he was born as twins. You know that there was Esau and Jacob. And Esau was coming out first. And Jacob grabbed him by the foot and yanked him back in the womb and said, "No way, I'm getting the birthright," and came out first. I mean, his parents were very imaginative in actually thinking that Jacob was consciously trying to come out first. But he came out first, and they said, "Jacob, you little deceiver." And he grew up with that name to be a deceiver. And then he wrestled with God in the wilderness, you remember? And right after he gained the victory in that wrestling match, what's the first thing God did? Changed his name. He said, "You're not Jacob anymore. Now your name is Israel," which means one who prevails with God, a prince with God, a victor with God. That's your new name. Names have significance in the Bible. Names have character meaning in the Bible. My name's Ty. It means freedom. That's what it means. Unless you're in Wales, I told you the other night, it means house, which isn't really cool, so I go with the freedom one. My oldest daughter's name is Amber. It means a jewel. And my son's name is Jason. It means healer. Right? Names have significance. Now listen. One of the most wonderful things that God's ever going to do for you and me, it's just going to be really neat. You can read about it, write it in your margin, because I didn't put this in your outline. Revelation 2, verse 17. One of the first things that's going to happen when you get to heaven and I get to heaven, you're going to walk in the pearly gates, and check this out. God is going to hand you, Himself, is going to hand you a polished white stone with a new name engraved in it. How cool is that? Isn't that something? Now, why is He going to give you and me a new name? I like the name Ty. It's easy to spell. It's short. Anybody can say it, no matter what culture I go to, right? But I'm going to get a new name. Why am I going to get a new name? Because name signifies identity and character. And God is watching my whole life, and what by His grace He has saved me from. He knows my weaknesses. He knows my character defects. And He knows what by His grace He has given me the victory over. He knows me like nobody else knows me, right? So it says there in Revelation 2:17 that He'll give you a white stone with a new name, and nobody knows the name except the one who gives it and the one who receives it. It's kind of a special little name between us and God alone. It doesn't mean nobody knows the name as a series of syllables. It means nobody really knows the name. Nobody appreciates the meaning of the name like God does, who knows us best. And like we will, because it will be an intimate name between us and our Lord. A new name that will, in one name, say everything that needs to be said about the new person that He made us to be through Jesus Christ. I'm looking forward to getting that new name. I'm hoping it's not really biblical, like Zerubbabel or something like that. But God's going to give us a new name, each one of us. And it's going to be something very special between us. Now, God also tells us, and if you look at your outline, God tells us that you and I are to be immersed, listen carefully, immersed in His name. Now, what does it mean to be immersed? It means to go completely under and be enveloped in something, right? Now, we use the word, in the English version of the Bible, we use the word baptize or baptism. Well, that's really more grounded in the Latin language. That word, although it's a good word if you understand the meaning of it, doesn't really communicate to us because it's not an English word. So we have to really try to figure out, well, what is this baptism idea? Well, let me give you an English word. The English equivalent is immersion, or to immerse. Right? Like a submarine is submerged, right? Immersion is the idea. So look at our first text this evening. Matthew 28:19-20. It says, "Go ye therefore and make disciples of all nations, baptizing," which means what? "Immersing them in the name of the Father and of the Son and of the Holy Spirit, teaching them to observe all things that I have commanded you, and lo, I am with you always, even to the end of the age." Now, when Jesus is speaking this, and the apostle is writing it down, in his understanding, in the writer's understanding, the concept is, go and make disciples, which, by the way, means pupils, people who are fixated on a teacher and listening very carefully and drinking in everything this teacher has to say. That's a disciple. We are disciples of Jesus. We're not disciples of any other person. We're disciples of Christ. Ultimately, we're learning at His feet. That's why I don't come here in the evening and put forth my own personal philosophies of what I think life means. That's why I'm quoting continually. I have to quote, because I'm just a channel. I'm trying to direct you to another teacher. See, that's the point. I'm not here to tell you what I think. I'm here to tell you what your master says, because you're His disciples, and I'm just saying, hey, check out what the master says. So Jesus is our master. We're His pupils. Okay? He says, make disciples, and the sense, the idea from Jesus's context is He saying, immerse them in the name of the Father, Son, and Holy Spirit. Just bring them completely under and submerge them, heart, mind, soul, body. Don't let one little baby toe be sticking up out of this immersion. Not in a literal sense. People ask me sometimes, we were over in India, and we were baptizing some people, and this one lady was so freaked out about water, she'd probably never been submerged underwater before. And she was fighting for her life not to go all the way under. And as she went under this way, her feet came up this way, and they were all wiggling out of the water, and this pastor, so unmerciful, he was like, oh, she's really got to die to self, because look at how she's resisting. He just held her under there for like 30 seconds or something, which is a long time when you do not want to be underwater. And her feet were up like this, and he brought her up, and he shouted to the shore where I was helping with the baptisms. And he said, her feet didn't go under. Should I take her down again? And I said, no. It's symbolic. She got the point. Okay? And we just left it at that. But he wasn't sure, you know? Well, the point is submersion. The point is heart, mind, soul, given over to the name of God. Now, when the Bible speaks of the name of God, you have to remember what we've just talked about with regards to name. This is not a shallow concept. When the Bible speaks of the name of God and the name of Jesus, it all has character significance. Let me give you a few examples. The name Jesus, which is Greek, and the Hebrew equivalent is Joshua or Yahshua. Okay? Both of them have the same meaning. Yahshua or Jesus, the Greek pronunciation or transliteration, means God will save. That's what it means. It all has a meaning. Christ is not a name, but a title, as it were. And the Old Testament or Hebrew equivalent is Messiah. Messiah is the Old Testament. Christ is the New Testament. What does it mean? It means anointed one. It means Jesus is the one anointed by God to be our Savior. Jesus means God will save. Messiah means anointed one, the one who's anointed to save us. So every name has a meaning. When it says here, go and make pupils in every nation and then immerse them in the name of the Father, Son, and Holy Spirit. Literally, if you really take the concept to heart, what Jesus is saying here, he's not saying pronounce some formalistic words, period. The words better point to significance and meaning and substance. If there's no substance, then words are pointless. To just say the words, I now baptize you in the name of the Father, Son, and Holy Spirit, is necessary, but only necessary in order to communicate. Right? So we need to be careful that we are communicating what it means. When we are baptized in the name of God, it means we're pupils learning what God is like in character, just like we've been doing here night by night. When we begin to see what God is like in character, we're baptized in the name, that is, in the character of the Father, the character of the Son, the character of the Holy Spirit. In other words, we're baptized, listen, we're baptized into meaning, into significance. We're baptized into substance. We're baptized into a whole new character identity. God is a certain kind of person. God is love. We're sinners, which means we're self-centered by nature. To get baptized is basically, essentially to say, I accept a whole new identity. The identity I see in Jesus. Jesus is so beautiful. He's so good. Look at the way he lives. Receiving little children up into his arms and blessing them. Look at the way he lives. The woman caught in adultery. I don't condemn you. Look at the way he lives. The woman at the well. I'll give you living water to drink. I know everything about you. You've had five husbands and you're living with a man now that you've never been married to. But I still love you. Look at his life. Look, most of all, at his self-sacrificing death, and you will see the character of God. And you look at that character, and you, by faith, identify with it, which, by the way, is really what faith means. Faith means identification, to reach out of yourself to identify with him rather than to be stuck in your chicken identity. To reach out of yourself and to embrace the whole new identity that he's formed for you and me in the person of Christ. So Jesus says, hey, go make pupils. Teach them everything I've taught you about the Father. And once they begin to grasp the true character of God, then baptize them into that new character. Baptize them into that new identity. Go to them and invite them to be immersed in this whole new humanity that has been wrought out for them in my life and sacrifice. In other words, baptize them because now they want to begin loving like I love. That's what it's about. It's not just a religious form. It's a conscious, free decision to give my heart and life over to all the beauty of love that I see in Jesus and to start walking in that beauty, to start walking and living in His love as my whole new identity. Well, notice what it says there in the bottom of page 1 in Romans chapter 6. Here, baptism is really dealt with in a very clear manner. Now, watch this. Romans 6, starting with verse 1. What shall we say then? He's asking a question. He's coming to a conclusion now from previous stuff that he's been talking about. He says, shall we continue in sin that grace may abound? This is a question. Now, what's his answer with an exclamation point? Certainly not. Now, why not? Get Paul's rationale here. Why not? Why shouldn't we continue in sin? I mean, God's gracious, God's forgiving. Let's just sin with gusto and just keep being forgiven. Why not? Well, notice. He gives the answer, certainly not. How shall we who died to sin live any longer in it? He goes on. Or do you not know that as many of us as were what? Which means immersed into Jesus Christ. We were immersed into Jesus Christ. We were baptized or immersed into His death. Therefore, we were buried with Him through baptism into death, that just as Christ was raised from the dead by the glory of the Father, even so we should walk in newness of life. Do you see Paul's reasoning here? He says, listen, to the question, should we just continue on in sin, living a pattern, a lifestyle of sin? Should we do that? What's his answer? No. And why? And what's his answer? Because, listen, you, when you were baptized, identified with a whole different life. You were dead with Christ, and then you rose to a whole new existence, a whole new life, a whole new way to be human. The old way of being human is not the way that you identified with when you were baptized. The sinful way that you're accustomed to living doesn't have any kind of marriage with this new life you see in Christ. You died in Christ. You rose in Christ through your baptism. So, continue living the way you see Jesus living. And I'm telling you what, there is no better way to live. When we think of overcoming sin and not walking in sin, we oftentimes think of the behavioral issues. Oh, so I need to, you know, all the simple ones. We need to stop drinking alcohol and getting drunk and stop doing drugs and stop, you know, doing all the outward things. Let me just tell you something. What Paul is really interested in and where the burden will really be lifted from you is when you realize that if you will identify with Jesus, the clearest, most foundational level on which we identify with Him is in His death, which was a manifestation of self-sacrificing love for everybody else. To identify with Jesus is to begin loving like Jesus loves, and there is no better way to live. I'm telling you what, when you let the whole world off the hook, and anybody who offends you or does wrong to you, you can say, you know, God has been so good to me. Amen. God has forgiven me for worse stuff than you just did to me. I mean, where is the rationale in a murderer and a thief in a jail cell together arguing about who's worse? I mean, maybe the murderer is worse, but listen, what's the point of a thief condemning a murderer or a murderer condemning a thief? There's no point. There's no point in you and me paying close attention to what the other people around us are doing or not doing, except as we have interest in their happiness and eternal well-being. And then we enter into an educational mode rather than a condemnation mode. We stop putting pressure on people as a manipulative religious tactic to get them to overcome this, that, or the other thing. And we start educating and loving and guiding them so that they begin to want something more. Over and over again, we need to be communicating. You're not that old person anymore. You're not clucky anymore. You are an eagle and you can fly high and you don't need to settle for bugs and worms anymore. You are an eagle and you will mount up with wings as an eagle and fly high above everything that kept you down before. If we will instill that kind of identity confidence in people, then we will see much more progress in their lives, and we won't have to comment on how short their dresses are. We won't have to, you know, let them know somehow that they're eating the wrong thing. We won't have to take little veiled religious jabs at people to try to make them feel bad for what they're doing. We should not be trying to make anybody feel bad about what they're doing. Amen. We should be trying to lift people out of what is harmful to them in an educational framework, not in a pressure framework. And people will progress much more quickly if they know. Here's the essence of redemptive healing, friends. Every single person sitting in these pews tonight, the thing that you and I, myself included, the thing that you and I need to know more than anything else, it's the most powerful realization that anyone can have, is that I am fully known and yet still loved. Then I begin to reach out of myself and want to change by personal motivation. First, we get that from God. First, we get from God the realization that I know everything about you and I still love you. Amen. Wow, really, Lord? Yes, you don't need to try to hide anything from me. I know everything about you. I still love you. And it's that love itself that is the power for all future victories. The power for future victories is not to say, oh, yeah, kind of lowercase letters with no emphasis. God loves you. Now, you need to get over your sin. This is... No. It's God loves you. Now, can I help you in some way to deal with the struggles and problems in your life? Somehow, after God has clearly communicated to a person, I know everything about you and I still love you. We, as God's children, as they come into the church, somehow in our demeanor, in our tone, in our interactions, we need to communicate. People need to know that, yeah, you saw me doing thus and such. You heard me say thus and such. And they need to be able to say very clearly, can you pray for me? Will you help me? And we need to communicate, yes, I'll help you. The other day I had a session with somebody, and some of the stuff that this individual told me were just horrendous, awful things. And when it was all done, with tears forming in this individual's eyes, he couldn't even look at me when he was saying some of it. And then when it was all said, he tested the waters and he kind of glanced up and got eye contact and he said, do you not like me because of what I've done? And I said, I absolutely like you so much you can't even imagine how much I like you. Let me tell you a secret, I said to him. All this stuff that you've done, not only have I done similar stuff, but some of the stuff you've done I haven't done, but let me tell you something. I could. I am totally capable of doing the worst stuff you've ever done. In fact, I have never ever seen anybody do anything that if left to myself apart from God's grace, I wouldn't do. I'm capable of all of it. I could have been Hitler if left to myself. And that ought to bring us right down to where we need to be, where we can all of us look at one another in the eyes and say, yeah, I know you're a bad boy from the day you stepped into this world. You are trouble. Ooh, you're trouble. But by God's grace, you don't have to be trouble anymore. And while you're trying not to get in trouble anymore, I still like you. And you can hang around here. You can come here. You can come here and find refuge without people picking you to pieces until, with tears, you walk out the door and never want to come back again. People are struggling, and we need to teach them how to fly and instill in them the realization that when they were baptized, they said yes to a whole new identity. But I'll tell you what, when you are accustomed to believing that you're something low and worthless and incapable, it really takes some time and some affirmation to get over that way of seeing yourself and rise above those horrible, horrible feelings that you're nothing and you'll never be able to pull it off. People leave the church all the time, and the vast majority of them never leave because they don't believe it intellectually anymore. They leave because they felt like, I just can't do it anymore. I can't pull it off, and I feel like everybody else is a success, but not me. Well, if we all knew each other's private thoughts and private lives, we'd come to the conclusion that, listen, everybody in the church, I'm telling you, everybody is a conservative and a liberal. It just depends on what subject you're talking about. That's a fact. I know people who will not eat a slice of cheese and watch movies that make me blush. What's with that? There are some real inconsistencies, and the reason why is not because the movie watcher non-cheese eater is really bad, and the cheese eater who wouldn't watch horrible movies like that is better. That's not the point. The point is, just quit talking negative about one another and realize that we're all, to some degree, messed up. We are so dysfunctional, it's not even funny. Even the people who are halfway decently psychologically and emotionally put together are kooky if you give them the right circumstances and situations and if they're too tired to cope. I'm telling you, it's a fact. We're all in need of continual grace to be extended to us so that we can get up again and move forward. Well, look here as Paul goes on about baptism, and he says in verse 5, "For if we have been united together in the likeness of his death, certainly we also shall be in the likeness of his resurrection." Yes. See, this is his point. And it's a glorious point. If you died in Christ, which is an identification with his death, then you rose with Christ, which means we ought to be identifying with his life. We ought to be walking in the newness of his life that we, by baptism, chose to identify with. What an incredible calling. What a beautiful thing that he holds out before us. Now go down to the latter part of page 2 and see there the section called The Case of Switched Identities. Oh, one of my favorite scriptures, Galatians 2:20. Just underline this and look at it often. Notice what Paul does here. I have been crucified with Christ. Okay, you got that part? There's identification with his death. I have been crucified with Christ. It is no longer I who live, but Christ lives in me. Is there still a me? Yes. God doesn't snuff out our identity. He gives us a completely remade identity. He says, but Christ lives in me, in the life which I, say it, now live. The life I now live in the flesh, I live by faith in the Son of God who loved me and gave himself for me. And this is what Paul keeps in view. He loved me and gave himself for me. If you keep that in view, that continual sense of God's love for you manifested in Christ, just keep drenching your mind and emotions with that reality. Meditate upon it often. If you find yourself not knowing what to read in your Bible, if you find yourself wondering, what should I look into? What should I read? Always, continually keep your compass to true north, focusing on God's love for you. And then, secondarily, once you have gotten grounded, each day, each week, each month, each year, in a saturated realization of God's love for you, then you can branch out a little bit and explore Bible prophecy and explore Bible history. And if you want to, even genealogy, which is extremely boring, but you can look into it if you want. You can look into all kinds of different things if you keep focused on God's love for you as the paramount consciousness. Don't let it ever be kind of recede to the back burner. And one day you have to say, oh yeah, 3 years ago, I realized clearly God's love for me. And now I've lost sight of it. That's what Revelation calls losing your first love. Don't lose your first love. There is nothing more important. Don't let anybody intimidate you out of that focus as though you're intellectually small-minded because your whole passion isn't to figure out end-time events. Well, that's not the higher intellectual pursuit, I want to tell you. The highest intellectual pursuit is to contemplate with greater and greater depth with every passing day the wonder of God's love for you and me. And it will shape and mold your life like no other study will. It will have a profound effect on you. And then are things like Bible prophecy and end time events important? So important that I don't want to put it down at all, because I do whole series of television programs on it. I have studies written verse by verse through the book of Revelation and Daniel. I love that stuff. It's vital, but it's secondary. And if you lose sight of the love of Christ for your individual soul for prophecy, you have made a very poor exchange. Amen. A very poor exchange indeed. So, I'm crucified with Christ. Nevertheless, I live. Yet not I, but Christ lives in me. In the life which I now live, I live by the faith of the Son of God who loved me and gave himself for me. Look at 2 Corinthians 5:14-21. You're going to love this. Follow it carefully. Paul is the guy, by the way, of whom Peter said, Paul wrote many things hard to be understood, and many people rest to their own destruction. Peter didn't really care for Paul's communication style. Paul is very complex in his reasoning. And so you got to really, okay, Paul, what are you saying? Peter's more straightforward. Short sentences, not a very large vocabulary, very easy to understand what Peter has written. Think very carefully about Paul's message here because it is so incredible. Verse 14, he says, the love of Christ does what? It compels us. That means it propels us. It moves us. It is the motivational force of our Christian life. The love of Christ compels us. Why? Because we judge thus. Now, what is he about to explain? What we judge or what we discern. The love of Christ moves me so powerfully because I judge thus, or I discern something. What do I discern? That if one, that's Jesus, died for how many? All, then how many died? All died, and he died for all, so that those who live should live no longer for themselves, but for him who died for them and rose again. Now check this out, verse 16, don't miss this. Therefore, from now on, we regard no one according to the flesh. Do you hear what he's saying here? The word flesh in the Greek is carne, from which we get the English word carnal. We all have an old man, an old carnal self, the old sinful, self-centered self, every human being. But notice Paul is telling us something vital here. He's saying, listen, he's saying we're compelled by the love of Christ, because we discern that he died for all. He died for every man, woman, and child on the planet through all of history. He died for all so that, Paul reasons, when he died, how many in an objective principle sense died? Everyone died in Christ. So what's Paul's conclusion? Well then, therefore, from now on, we regard no one according to their old carnal self. That's what he's saying. We don't see people as sinners anymore. We look at everybody through the new eyes that Jesus has looked at us through. I mean, think about it. As Paul goes on here, he explains that the way that we were reconciled to God and saved is how? Look down at verse 18. You see the superscript numbers there? I hope it's easy to find it. Verse 18, now all things are of God, who has reconciled us to himself through Jesus Christ and has given us the ministry of reconciliation. Now notice this. That is, verse 19, that God was in Christ reconciling who? Who? The world to himself. How many is that? Everyone on the planet. How did he do it? By not imputing their trespasses unto them. Wow. The New International Version says that last part like this. Not counting men's sins against them. That's what it means to not impute someone's sins to them. How did God reconcile you and me? By not counting our sins against us. Think about it. David asked the question like this in the Psalms. He says, oh God, if you were to mark iniquities, who would stand? And what's the obviously implied answer? No one would stand. If God were to hold all of us in this sanctuary tonight fully and completely accountable for our sins, what would happen? In a nanosecond, we would pass out of existence. If God were to hold you and me fully accountable, what's the obvious reality? He's not. He's not relating to us according to our sins. He's not. And therefore, Paul reasons, hey, God is related to us as though we've never sinned. How about we relate to everyone else like that? That's his reasoning. To give a very loose paraphrase, but it's accurate to the concept. We don't regard people anymore according to their natural carnality. We're just not going to do it anymore. He loves me, so I love you. And he's freely forgiven me and I don't deserve it. You don't deserve to be forgiven either, but I'm going to forgive you. I'm not going to relate to people anymore according to what they deserve. I'm going to relate to them from now on according to their potential in Christ. So turn the page to page 3 quickly. In Romans chapter 4, verse 17, this idea is nicely summarized in these words. Romans 4, 17, God calls those things which do not exist as though they did. Do you know the context here? The context is this. God regards us as righteous even though we're not. And God regards us as innocent even though we're guilty. Why? To confirm our guilt? To confirm our sin? To affirm us in sinning? No. But why? Because God is not only the great physician, he's the great psychologist. He knows how the human psyche works. And he knows that if you relate to someone with your thumb on them, and you keep reminding them of how bad they are, they will sink under that realization of their fallenness and their sinfulness. Anyone who's ever raised kids knows that sometimes you need to tell your kids that they're something they're not in order to get them to aspire to be something that you know they're capable of. And so you affirm rather than condemn. God's affirming us. He says, listen, you're as guilty as the day is long, but I'm going to love you and relate to you as though you've never done anything wrong. And we say, that's incredible. I think I'll reach out to him and try to do all I can to glorify and please him and honor him in everything I do. I'm going to wake up and I'm going to map out my whole life to live for him because he loves me like that. People want, if you're an employer, you know that you get more production out of your employees if you instill confidence in their abilities rather than continually pointing out their failures and their faults. God is so absolutely determined to save you and me from our sins that he's willing to relate to us in the way that he wants us to be. So that we'll aspire to it and reach out after it. This is why Proverbs 10 verse 12 says love covers how many sins? All sins. Some of you here are married. You know that love needs to cover sin, right? Because you're married to a weirdo when you stop and think about it. The longer you hang out with this person, the more you're just like, oh, I didn't see that. Don't do that. Don't do that. But if you held your spouse accountable for every stupid thing they ever do, how long are you going to stay married, you think? Not very long. In order to stay married, you need to keep forgiving. You need to just let your love cover a multitude of sins. You know what? The Bible actually teaches us that when the Messiah came to this world, that he was blind. You know that? Look at Isaiah chapter 42. For the sake of time, I'll let you read all of it later on to see that indeed this is talking about the Messiah, the Christ. Because in verse 1, behold my servant whom I uphold, mine elect one. He's coming to this world as a Savior. And notice that when he comes, verse 19, who is blind but my servant? Or deaf as my messenger whom I send, God says. Who is blind as he that is perfect? And blind as the Lord's servant, that's Jesus. Seeing many things, but you do not observe. Opening the ears, but he does not hear. Fascinating. Here's the Messiah, and it says that he came into this world, and in some sense he was blind. The one who is perfect is blind and deaf. He sees many things, but he doesn't observe. He hears many things, but he does not regard what he hears. Look at how Isaiah 11 unravels this mystery. Verses 2 and 3, the Spirit of the Lord shall rest upon him, that's Jesus, the Spirit of wisdom and understanding, the Spirit of counsel and of might, the Spirit of knowledge and of the fear of the Lord. Verse 3, his delight is in the fear of the Lord, and he shall not judge by the sight of his eyes, nor decide by what he hears with his ears. When the woman caught in adultery was thrown before him, could he see her? Could he see that she was guilty? But did he relate to her as if she was guilty or innocent? Innocent. Did he hear the words of condemnation from the religious leaders? Yes. But how did he treat what he heard? He didn't judge according to what he heard. Go back up to chapter 42 and look at verse 3. A bruised reed he will not break, and smoking flax or a smoldering wick on a candle he will not quench out. Is God really that interested in smoldering wicks and broken reeds on the side of the water in a literal sense? No. These are symbols of a certain kind of person. You see them all the time. You may be one of them. A bruised reed is one who's kind of bowed down with all the problems they've gone through in life and their own self-hatred for all their failures.

You're out. Don't you know any better than that? How could you do that? Listen, haven't you read what the... Let me give you 42 quotations to show you. Jesus didn't operate like that. He saw people bowed down with troubles and griefs and sin and guilt, and you know what he did? He got close to them. And he said, how's it going? Well, it's not doing too good. Well, let me just tell you some other stuff wrong with you. Did he do that? No. He lifted people up. He instilled confidence in them. He regarded them as though they were better than they really were. And they said, you know what? Somebody loves me in this world. I think I'm going to do better. Yeah, I think I will do better. Thank you, Jesus. He didn't snuff out smoldering wicks, and he was a blind Messiah. He let his love cover so much in order to get close to us. He came to this world not to fully hold us accountable, but to basically just say, I love you and I forgive you. Now come close to me and I'll change you. And I'll help you get over all these things in your life that are weighing you down and hurting you and keeping you feeling defeated. So go down to the bottom there and you'll see that Acts 2, 41 and 47 says, then those who gladly received his word were baptized. And that day about 3,000 souls were added to them. And the Lord added to the church daily those who were being saved. Amen. Acts 22, 16, and now, why are you waiting? Do you hear the urgency here? Why are you waiting? Arise and be baptized, which means be immersed. And wash away your sins, calling on the name of the Lord. Why are you waiting? He says, arise and come to Jesus just like you are. And he will do incredible things in your life. My brothers are going to hand out a card real quick now as we are closing. I want to urge you, brothers and sisters, to realize that yes, yes indeed, it is a fact that in our natural selves by our natural birth, dear friends, we are fallen, self-centered, guilty sinners. But Jesus has forged out a new humanity, and we can, by spiritual birth, be reborn into a whole new existence, a whole new life, a whole new identity. And as we take that step, the fact is that we are not who we ought to be. But by God's grace, He will remake us into who we ought to be. And you will find as the days and weeks and months and years go by, guess what? You'll start looking back and say, you know, I can't believe what God has done in my life. I love people now like I've never loved people before. God has given me the grace to overlook things that before I could never overlook. I would have to immediately make a comment and hold somebody accountable. And I'm just letting people go free. I'm just letting them go free and loving them anyway. And not only have I seen changes in my life, but I've seen that the more I stay close to people rather than getting at a distance from them, the more they want to aspire to the Christ I know. Amen. It's so powerful to know and live like Jesus. It's the best evangelistic tool that we can implement. On this card, you can check the boxes that apply to you this evening. I think all of them will most likely, to one degree or another, apply. Put your name and phone number there, by the way, to make sure we can communicate. I can see the love of God magnified in the death of Christ on the cross. Oh, man, that is so clear in the Bible. If anything's clear, that's clear. Number two, I want to accept His love for me and receive Jesus Christ as my personal Savior, believing that He died for my sins. Number three, in the light of God's great sacrifice at the cross, I repent of my sins and turn to Him with all my heart. By the way, the word repentance just means to turn around and walk the other way. It's just a new identity, a new life. I want, number four, I want to be baptized to signify my acceptance of Christ. I urge you, in the light of tonight's study, to see the importance of baptism as a symbol of immersion.

0: God's beautiful character and to take that step if you never have before. And number five, I have been baptized but would like to be rebaptized. You know, I meet people all the time who were baptized years and years ago and they finally say, you know, I didn't even know what it meant. Now I know what it means and I want to identify with the meaning of baptism as the Bible teaches it. If that's your desire, check that last box. I just want to praise God for your presence here tonight. And again, your love is going to have to cover my sin of going overtime. It's only a few more nights and then I'll be gone and you can't do anything about it. You're just going to say, that guy, he went overtime and he kept promising he wasn't going to. Listen, when I make those promises, I mean it. I really do. Every time I've made the promise, I wasn't thinking in my mind, I'm promising, but I'm going to go 15 minutes overtime. Every time I was really, really sincere. I want you to know that. And it just comes to the meeting, and I don't know what happens, but just a few more nights. Tomorrow night is a crucial subject. You do not want to miss it. It is called Light on the Dark Side of God. Wonder about that tonight. Does God have a dark side, and is there light on it? Please stand with me as we pray. Father in heaven, we sense that we are falling in love with you more and more each evening. Lord, we feel so much like chickens on a barnyard scraping for the menial, low things of life, never flying high. And yet sometimes we feel like, God, if we just could tap in to your strength, that we really could fly and conquer the devil in every area of our lives. Oh God, please persuade us tonight that indeed we can do all things through Christ who strengthens us. By your mighty power, Lord, please give us victory in every stronghold in our lives. We reach out to you. We love you. In Jesus' name, amen.
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4: Sergeant, do you think the Israelites know of our plans to attack?
5: Oh, I doubt it, sir. See, they're not even lining up in battle formation.
4: They stand awed and fearful at our approach. They have no weapons of war. They just stand and wait.
5: For the slaughter.
4: Yes, for the slaughter.
5: But what about Samuel, sir?
4: Samuel?
5: He's their spiritual leader. Right now, he seems to be offering a sacrifice to his God. Somehow, I have a feeling about him. A hunch that he has some sort of power that he intends to use against us.
4: Well, get rid of that feeling. Samuel can do nothing to stop us. The Ark of their God can't. Not even their God himself can stop us from winning this battle. Forward to the fray and slaughter!
5: Yes!

0: Hi, boys and girls. This is Uncle Dan.
1: And I'm Aunt Carol. 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
0: Today's story is taken from the Old Testament of the Bible, the book of 1 Samuel, chapters 8, 9, and 10.
1: It's about Saul, who became the first king of Israel, and Samuel, the prophet who anointed him.
0: We call this story, The Tall, Strong, and Handsome Young Man.
2: And the Philistines drew near to attack Israel. But the Lord thundered with a mighty voice that day against the Philistines and threw them into confusion, and they were routed before Israel. So the Philistines were subdued and did not again enter the territory of Israel. And all Israel knew that the Lord had saved them because they had confessed their sins. It was Samuel who had called the people to repentance. He was the connecting link between God and his people. He also judged Israel all the days of his life. Now when Samuel became old, he called his two sons to him and said,
3: "Sons, ever since the incident at Mizpah many years ago, I have been the judge of Israel. Over the years, I have traveled regularly to different parts of Israel and judged the people. But now I'm getting old. So I have decided to make you two my assistants."
4: "Judges? You're going to make us judges?"
3: "No, that would have to be done by a vote of the people. But I can make you my helpers, my lieutenants. You could be good judges. You have been trained to love and honor the God of Israel and obey his laws. You have been with me many times as I listened to both sides of a dispute and gave judgment that was fair, honest, and just. Would you do the same?"
4: "Of course, Father."
5: "We'll do our best."
3: "Remember this, my sons. God is the true ruler of Israel. As judge, I am merely God's representative. You, as my assistants, are also only instruments in his hands. I think I'll send you to Beersheba. Set up an official court and judge the people there. You, Joel..."
6: "Well, Brother Abiah, finally we're going to be somebody. Just think, we, you and I, will hold in the palm of our hand the control of southern Palestine. We can even dictate to the people on almost everything."
5: "I perceive, Brother Joel, that you have ambitions."
6: "Perhaps. We shall see when we're established as judges."
5: "Your ambitions, money-wise or otherwise?"
6: "As I said, we shall see."
2: But the sons of Samuel, acting as judges in Beersheba, did not walk in the ways of their father, but turned aside after gain. They took bribes and perverted justice. Then some of the elders gathered together and said,
7: "Fellow Israelites, we are here to discuss a very serious matter. We are all well acquainted with the wicked and unjust practices of these men. We must discuss here today what must be done about them."
8: "Mr. Chairman."
7: "Yes."
8: "We need a strong central government for the whole land. I call attention to the fact that almost everyone in Israel, I mean all Israel, not just here in Beersheba, but in all 12 of the tribes, we the people want a king to rule over us."
9: "Yes, we do. Want a king."
8: "The actions of Joel and Abiah would give us the necessary excuse to go to Samuel and demand a king."
7: "Think you not, my fellow elders, that if we were to go to Samuel and tell him the truth about his sons, that he would remove them immediately from authority? I am sure that Samuel knows nothing about the way his two sons administer injustice and are spreading discontent among the Israelites."
8: "What you say is true, but have we not wanted a king to rule over us, as do all the other nations about us? Well, this is our opportunity. Let's grasp it while we can. Samuel will dare not refuse us a king."
7: "Has not Samuel ruled Israel with wisdom and justice?"
8: "That is not the point. Samuel himself is a good man, yes, but he is not the true ruler of Israel, and you know it. Behind Samuel is God, and every time we disobey God, we are punished by losing a war with some country or having a famine or some other calamity. I say, all Israel says, let us have a king. Then our troubles will be over. We can govern ourselves and be rid of these constant periods of punishment."
7: "Are we all of one opinion about this?"
9: "Yes, yes, yes."
7: To achieve our goal, we must send messengers to all of the tribes calling a meeting of the elders. We will draw up plans and send a delegation to Samuel demanding a king. Are we agreed on this?
9: We are agreed.
2: Then all the elders of Israel gathered together and came to Samuel at Ramah.
10: Well, well, quite a delegation of Israel's august elders. And you have come all the way to Ramah to see me. It must be a very important mission. Whatever it is, be not afraid to state your grievance, if it be a grievance, or a request, if a request it be.
7: Samuel, your honor, you have served Israel faithfully for many years. Your administration has been honest, sincere, and wise. Yet you are, pardon the reference, your grace, but you are getting rather old and you're,
10: You need not hesitate to call me old. My time, my duties, my sojourn here upon earth are drawing near an end.
7: Well, your grace, that's not exactly the point. Rather, it is your sons.
10: My sons?
7: Yes, your grace.
10: Well, what about them?
7: Well, your grace, your sons, they walk not in the paths of righteousness, as we are sure you taught them to walk, and as you yourself walk.
10: Are you trying to tell me that my sons judge the people of Beersheba unjustly?
7: It pains us to tell you this, Samuel, your honor, but your sons take bribes. They pervert judgment and seek to enrich themselves at the bars of their court.
10: I was not aware of these things. Why did not someone report this to me sooner? I shall, of course, remove them from office immediately.
7: You can do with your sons as you deem best. But this is not the purpose of our mission. Samuel, your grace, we want a king to rule over us.
10: A king?
7: Yes, your grace. We want to be like other nations.
10: Well, perhaps it would be best for you gentlemen to remain overnight. I will give you an answer in the morning after I have taken the matter before God in prayer.
7: As you wish, your honor.
10: O Lord, God of Abraham and Isaac, God of love and mercy, hear me now as I plead for help in this my hour of great need. O God, thou knowest that I have lived a long life. As a child, I was dedicated to work for thee. I have tried with thy constant help and guidance to faithfully serve thy people as judge, prophet, and priest. But they have turned against me, O Lord. They complain of my work. They are dissatisfied with me, but I have tried, O Lord, thou knowest. They want to get rid of me after all these years of love and service that I have given them.
11: Hearken to the voice of the people in all that they say unto you, for they have not rejected you, but they have rejected me from being king over them. According to all the deeds which they have done to me, from the day I brought them up out of Egypt, even to this day, forsaking me and serving other gods, so are they also doing to you. Now then, hearken to their voice. Only you shall solemnly warn them and show them the ways of the king who shall reign over them.
2: So Samuel told all the words of the Lord to the people who were asking a king from him.
10: You ask for a king to rule over you. You shall have one.
7: God gave his permission?
10: God granted your request for a king, yes. But it is not his wish for you to have a king.
7: Then why did he grant the request? Surely God does not answer prayer that is not in accordance with his will.
10: God forces no one to do his will. Men have a choice. When they choose in opposition to his will, God often grants the requests in order that through the bitter experience that follows, they may be led to realize their folly and repent their sins.
7: Are you saying that by choosing a king to rule over us, it will bring a curse unto us rather than a blessing?
10: The Lord instructed me to solemnly warn you what manner of king shall reign over you.
7: We'll elect a good king. No evil will result, only good.
10: Listen to me, elders of Israel. A king will imitate the pomp and luxury of other monarchs.
7: That is just what we want. Then will the nations around about us deal directly with us, and we shall live in peace with them.
10: You shall have to support your king in all his luxury. He will require grievous exactions upon your persons and property. The goodliest and strongest of your men will the king require for his service, as charioteers, horsemen, and runners. They will fill the ranks of the king's personal army. They will till his soil, reap his harvests, and manufacture implements of war for his service.
7: It will really be our army, for our protection.
10: And your daughters will be taken for maids and bakers in the royal household. To support his kingly state, he will seize the best of your lands, and the most valuable of your servants, and many of your cattle. You shall be the king's servants, and you shall cry out because of your king, which you shall have chosen, and the Lord will not hear you in that day.
7: You are a smooth talker, Samuel, your grace, but we are still determined to have a king, that we may be like the other nations, and that our king may judge us and go out before us and fight our battles.
10: Get you up and return every man of you to his own city. You shall have your request. The Lord himself shall choose you a king.
2: A king to replace Samuel as ruler over Israel? Who will this king be? The first king of Israel.
0: Aunt Carol, I have a question for you sent in by my friend Aaron, who lives in Centerville, Tennessee.
1: It wouldn't happen to be a riddle now, would it, Uncle Dan?
0: Oh, you guessed it.
1: Mm-hmm.
0: Now let's see if you can do as well guessing the answer to Aaron's riddle.
1: Well, I'll do my best.
0: Can't ask for more than that, can we? So here's the question. Can you tell me what is the beginning of eternity, the end of time and space, the beginning of the end, and the end of every place?
1: Could you repeat that, please?
0: Sure. Can you tell me what is the beginning of eternity, the end of time and space, the beginning of the end, and the end of every place?
1: The beginning of eternity and the end of time and space.
0: And the beginning of the end and the end of every place.
1: This isn't an easy one. I'll need to write it down and think about it.
0: Fair enough. So while you work on that, the rest of us will continue listening to the rest of our story about the tall, strong, and handsome young man.
2: Now there was a man named Kish, a Benjamite, a man of wealth. And Kish had a son, a handsome young man. There was not a man among the people of the children of Israel more handsome than he. From his shoulders upward, he was taller than any of the people. This noble and dignified young man in the prime of life appeared to be born to command. His name was Saul.
12: Father, some of our animals are lost.
13: Lost?
12: Probably strayed away somewhere upon the mountainside.
13: I think you'd better take one of the servants and look for them.
12: Me? Wander around the mountainside looking for animals? Oh, I'm your son, and you're a powerful chief with influence that has all...
13: Son, no more of that. It is good for a young man, even of noble birth, to engage in the simple and humble duties of whatever work there is to be done.
12: I'm sorry, Father. I'll make the search for the animals right away.
5: Sir, I'm tired. Whew, can't we rest a spell?
12: Tired? So soon?
5: Yes, Master. You're the strongest of the strong, the tallest of the tall. You tire not, but... Whew, I'm small and weak.
12: All right, we will rest. Oh,
5: thank you, Master. Oh.
12: While we're resting, we may as well eat a bit.
5: I'm hungry enough.
12: All right, here. Here's a piece of bread.
5: Where are we going next, Master? Lost animals just aren't here.
12: Well, I was wondering if they might have wandered to Shalisha. It's a good grazing land.
2: So Saul and the servant went to the land of Shalisha, but they found not the animals.
12: Perhaps the animals have strayed to Shalim.
5: Oh, if they have, Master, they'll be hard to find. It's a wild, rugged place.
2: For 2 days, Saul and his servant searched the hills and valleys of an area of some 10 to 20 miles, never getting far away from Gibeah. And when they were come to the land of Zuph, Saul said to his servant,
12: I think we'd better go home. We've been gone so long, Father will begin to wonder about us instead of the missing animals. He'll think we're lost.
14: That's true, Master, but may I be so bold as to make a suggestion?
12: Sure, go ahead.
14: Is not that the city of Rama up there on the hill?
12: Yes, but you certainly don't expect to find our animals in a city.
14: Oh, no, Master, but I was thinking of a man of God who lives in that city. He's an honorable man, a prophet, and all that he prophesies surely comes to pass. I suggest, Master, that we go up there and see the man. Perhaps he can show us where our missing animals are.
12: Well, we would be expected to offer him gifts for such information, wouldn't we?
14: It is the custom, yes, Master.
12: Well, we don't have anything to give him. Even our bread is gone.
14: Master, sir, I have here the fourth part of a shekel of silver. We will present it to the seer if he'll show us the way to our lost animals.
12: Good idea. Come, we will go up and see the man of God, and thanks for the silver. I'll return it to you when we get home. The servant is richer than his master. Whoever built this city certainly knew how to pick a beautiful site. One can see almost all of the surrounding country.
14: Oh, it is beautiful, Master.
12: This seer we're going to visit, do you happen to know his name? If we... Oh, well, it doesn't make any difference. Here comes a group of the maidens of the city to draw water. They'll know everyone in the city and everything that has happened or is about to happen. Pardon me, please. I understand there lives in your city a seer. Is he home at the present time?
15: Yes, sir. He just returned today.
12: Well, do you know where we may find him?
15: Today's the day of sacrifice in the high place. At this very moment, the people await him, for they will not eat until he is blessed to sacrifice. So if you hurry, you may find him before he goes up to the high place.
12: Thank you. Come along. Let's hurry.
14: Yes, Master.
2: So they went to the city. As they were entering the city, they saw Samuel coming out toward them on his way up to the high place.
12: Pardon me, sir, but I'm looking for the seer who lives here. Tell me, where is the seer's house?
16: I am the seer. Go up with me to the high place, for you shall eat with me this day. And tomorrow I will let you go and will tell you all that is on your mind.
12: Thank you kindly, sir, but I came not to eat, but to inquire after my father's lost animals.
16: Oh, yes, your lost animals. But that was 3 days ago.
12: Why, yes, 3 days ago. But how did you know?
16: Worry no more about them, for they are found.
12: Thank you, sir. And if you will accept this small token of
16: we must hasten to the high place, for is not the desire of all Israel upon you and on all your father's house?
12: Me? I'm just a Benjamite, the smallest tribe of Israel, and my family is the least of all the families of Benjamin. Why do you say that the desire of all Israel is upon me and my father's house?
16: At the proper time it shall be revealed to you. Right now, you and your servant come with me to the high place. The people and the elders await us for the blessing of the food. You and your servant sit here.
12: But, sir, these are the seats of honor, and my servant and I...
16: You are being honored this day, Saul, my son. Sit here, and we shall partake of meat with the 30 elders.
12: Yes, sir.
16: If you will excuse me, I must talk to the cook.
12: Oh, of course, sir. I wonder what this is all about.
14: You're more popular than you thought, Master.
12: Someone must have mistaken me for someone else.
2: So Saul and his servant sat and ate with Samuel and the 30 elders. As the elders heard the story of Saul's persistent search for the lost animals, well may they have thought that this tall, strong, and handsome young man might be just the one to deliver Israel from the Philistines. Now when they were come down from the high place into the city, Samuel invited Saul to his home.
12: Samuel, sir, may I ask you a question?
16: I see no reason to deny you that privilege.
12: Well, today, I mean a while ago, when my servant and I met you near the city gate and inquired of the whereabouts of the seer, you seemed to know who I was and all about me. Also, you... Well, why did you honor us by placing us at the chief places at the table?
16: Saul, my son, the God I serve... The God you serve is an all-knowing God. He revealeth his secrets to his prophets.
3: It is the same God who delivered our forefathers out of Egyptian bondage. He brought them safely to Canaan. This same God has been Israel's ruler since the day they left Egypt, directing the affairs of Israel through Moses, Joshua, and then prophets and judges. But the people seem to want to do away with the theocratic government and have a king.
12: A king? You mean Israel, our own people, want a king?
3: Yes, it's true. With God as our ruler, we were a unique nation, blessed above all other nations. But with a king, we shall be no different than the nations round about us.
12: Couldn't the king be a true representative of God, like Moses was, and like the prophets and judges, like you are?
3: Yes, he could, but he won't.
12: Well, then I should think the people of Israel wouldn't want a king.
3: But they do.
12: Who is to choose a king?
3: God himself shall choose the king of Israel.
12: God is to choose a king? Well, then I should think the king would be a good king, a true servant, and representative of God, even as Moses was. For God himself chose Moses.
3: Yes, my son, God did choose Moses, and he has already chosen him a king of Israel. But God in no manner forces anyone. When he chooses leaders, he has to choose from among the men who are available, and then train them, prepare them to faithfully perform the tasks assigned to them. But come, I tire you with an old man's prattlings. You will want to get an early start in the morning. I shall show you and your servant to your quarters.
14: Master. Master.
12: Yes?
14: It's time to get up, Master. You wanted to get an early start, remember?
12: All right. I'll get up. Samuel, Your Honor, you have been most gracious to us, and we thank you very much. If you are ever in Gibeah, please come to see us.
3: I certainly shall, Saul, my son. But if you don't mind, I shall go part way with you now, at least to the bottom of the hill outside the city gates.
12: Honored to have you, Your Grace.
3: Saul, my son, would you bid your servant to go on ahead a pace? I wish to talk with you alone.
12: Yes, Your Honor. Will you walk on ahead of us away?
14: Yes, Master. Farewell, Your Honor.
3: I wish to show you the Word of God. You have been curious as to how I knew who you were yesterday and why you were honored at the ceremonial feast.
12: Yes, I was, Your Honor. I still am.
3: The Lord had told me in a vision that you would appear in Ramah. Then, when I saw you entering through the city gate, the Lord said unto me, Here is the man of whom I spoke to you. He it is who shall rule over my people.
12: Rule over Israel?
3: At the command of God, I pour this oil upon your head and anoint you to be captain over God's people. And with this kiss, I proclaim and salute you as God's chosen vessel, King of Israel.
12: King? But Samuel, Your Honor, I am in no manner qualified to be king.
3: The Spirit of God will be with you and help you to become qualified. Serve the Lord with all your heart, and he shall be with you and bless you always.
2: As proof that Samuel had done this upon divine authority, he foretold the incidents that would occur on the homeward journey as Saul and his servant approached the border of Zelza.
14: Pardon me, sir, but are you not Saul, son of Kish?
12: I am.
14: You've been searching for your father's lost animals?
12: A number of days, yes. Why?
14: They are found, but your father is worried about you, to the point of giving you up for lost.
12: Thank you, sir.
14: Most happy to have served you, sir. Farewell.
12: Farewell.
14: Did you not say that Samuel the seer foretold this very occurrence?
12: He did. The thing must be of God.
17: Farewell, Saul. Farewell.
14: Those three men, one carrying three sheep, one three loaves of bread, and the other carrying a bottle of wine. Is this not too in accordance with what Samuel said would happen?
12: It is. One more thing is to happen. When we come to the hill of God, where the garrison of the Philistines is, I am to meet a company of prophets prophesying. He said, "The Spirit of the Lord shall come upon me, and I too shall prophesy."
2: And all the things that Samuel said would happen came to pass that day. After returning to his home, Saul quietly went about the work of his father's lands, saying nothing to anyone about the secret that Samuel had revealed to him.
0: Well, Aunt Carol, with a smile on your face and all the scribbling on that paper in front of you, my guess is you figured out the answer to Aaron's riddle.
1: I think so, Uncle Dan, but it wasn't easy, and I don't think I would have gotten the answer without writing it down.
0: So tell me, as well as all of our listening friends, what's the beginning of eternity, the end of time and space, the beginning of the end, and the end of every place?
1: It's the letter E, Uncle Dan.
0: Oh,
1: E
0: no.
1: Is the first letter in the word eternity, as well as the first letter in end, and it's the end or last letter of the words time, space, and place.
0: Congratulations. Thanks for sending it in, Aaron.
1: That was fun.
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1: Me, too. 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
1: Well, our time's up, Uncle Dan.
0: So it is, Aunt Carol. Bye, everybody.
1: Keep smiling, and remember,
0: God loves you.
18: This has been Your Story Hour. Building for a better tomorrow.
1: This is Aunt Carol.
0: And Uncle Dan saying,
1: goodbye, everyone. See you again next time.

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1: Hi, kids. Welcome to Nature Corner's series on the human body, where we'll see how we've been fearfully and wonderfully made by our loving Creator. Come on, let's listen.
2: Hi there, kids. Did you know your brain has a tail?
3: What? I never heard that before.
2: It's true. I grow down out of the center of your brain.
3: Oh, so you're that tail?
2: Yes, I am.
3: Are you a short tail or a long tail?
2: Sort of short. I'm 5 inches long.
3: Now the kids know tails attach to something. What are you attached to?
2: I hook onto your spinal cord, and because of that, doctors call me your brain stem.
3: Brain stem? Betsy, is that you?
2: Hey, that's using your brain, Uncle Bob. That's me.
3: Well, Betsy Brainstem, welcome to Nature Corner.
2: Thanks a million. It's super neat to be here.
3: Oh, it's great to have you. Yeah, that's an interesting name, Brainstem.
2: Yes, to help you kids understand why that tail coming out of your brain is called a brainstem, think of a flower for a second.
3: Okay, a flower has a stem, right?
2: Sure thing. And the stem is attached to the pretty petals of the flower.
3: Mm-hmm. Now, the other end of the stem is attached to the root in the ground.
2: Good thinking, Uncle Bob. Now, the root is a lot like your spinal cord going down your back, kids. But the flower is like your brain.
3: Mm-hmm. And you're the stem connecting the two.
2: You've got it.
3: Great. You said you're 5 inches long. How wide are you?
2: At the top of me, where the intelligent creator attached me to your brain, I'm 1.5 inches wide.
3: Mm-hmm.
2: But where the Lord spliced me onto your spinal cord, I'm only 1/2 inch wide.
3: Ooh, so you get thicker as you travel up into my brain.
2: Yes.
3: Betsy, a girl wants to know where you're located in her brain.
2: Look at the side of your head. See your ears?
3: Mm-hmm.
2: I attach in the middle of your head between your two ears.
3: Okay, the kids and I get the picture, Betsy Brainstem. A boy wants to know what you really do.
2: Oh, my. I carry millions and millions of messages every second from your brain to your spinal cord.
3: And my spinal cord carries these messages to my body's muscles so they can move.
2: Your body also sends millions of messages up your spinal cord to your brain every second, and they all go through me.
3: So you're the switchboard, huh?
2: You're right. I'm the world's busiest switchboard. Doctors estimate that 100 million different messages go through me every second.
3: Wait a minute. Every second?
2: Yeah. That means I'm the busiest piece of electronic equipment in the world.
3: Whoa. And all the girls and boys know that good electronic equipment is designed and built by intelligent engineers.
2: Yes, kids. And since I, your brainstem, can handle and sort out more electronic signals than any device that scientists have built, what kind of a scientist would you say designed me?
3: Let's stop and think about that a second, okay, kids? He knows everything, right?
2: He has to be all-knowing, Uncle Bob.
3: That's exactly who the great creator God is, Betsy.
2: Everything that happens in your body travels through me.
3: Everything?
2: Yes, everything. There's not one thing that goes on in your whole body unless it goes through me.
3: Whoa. Boy, I never realized you were so important, Betsy Brainstem.
2: The great creator designed me to be the one and only highway of your body.
3: In other words, you're a two-way street.
2: Yes, I control signals to and from your brain.
3: So you're really a humongous switching system.
2: Yes, all 5 inches of me. I determine where all these millions of different pieces of information should be sent and then stored in your brain.
3: Boy, the kids and I find it incredible to think that you can handle 100 million different bits of scientific information every second.
2: A lot of the information I just block out.
3: Oh, why do you do that?
2: It's not important. For example, you can see a fly and a hornet. You forget about the fly, but you don't forget about the hornet because he could sting you.
3: Yeah.
2: If every single piece of information that your eyes saw were to get into your brain, you'd go nuts. You'd go mad.
3: Probably the same with everything that I hear, smell, and touch, too.
2: Exactly. I'm a filter for things that you don't need to know in order to live.
3: Well, how'd you learn to do this, Betsy?
2: Some I learned by experience. Others, the master designer programmed into me when he made me.
3: Wow, what a neat computer. Say, a boy wants to know if you have blood vessels.
2: Oh, of course I do. That's why I'm a pinkish color. The blood vessels carry sugar and fresh oxygen to the millions and millions of microscopic cells the Lord God packed inside of me.
3: Mm-hmm. What kind of cells do you have, Betsy?
2: Brain cells, neurons, and special cells that feed all the other cells.
3: Mm-hmm. The girls and boys know that their spinal cords have these cells, too, and special wires in them called nerve fibers carry the signals to and from their brains.
2: Oh, I have tiny microscopic nerve fiber wires in me, too, Uncle Bob. Millions and millions of them.
3: Millions? What keeps these little wires from touching one another and causing a short circuit?
2: Myelin.
3: What's myelin?
2: It's an insulator that the Lord Jesus Christ, my Maker, wrapped around each of the millions of tiny nerve fiber wires.
3: So they don't short-circuit against one another and cause confusion in my brain, huh?
2: You've got it. You're confused enough without having a short circuit to worry about, Uncle Bob.
3: Very funny, Betsy Brainstem. Wow. Are you ever neatly designed?
2: Oh, I'm fearfully and wonderfully made, just like Psalm 139 says.
3: Really? Say, a girl wants to know what your neurons look like on the inside.
2: Well, remember I told you a few minutes ago that I determine what information gets into your brain and what leaves it?
3: Yes, the kids and I remember that.
2: Well, my neurons care for that. The Lord Jesus Christ, my great design engineer, made each tiny microscopic neuron to be a switch with 10,000 different positions on it.
3: Incredible! You mean each microscopic neuron can switch a signal to 10,000 different locations in my brain?
2: Yes, that's true. Isn't that neat?
3: Oh, I'll tell you it is. And just to think you have millions of these little neurons just like this inside of you, Betsy Brainstem.
2: I certainly do. See why I can handle so much traffic?
3: Really? Kids and I do. Boy, that makes your designer look so brilliant, Betsy.
2: Oh, he's the source of all true scientific knowledge, Uncle Bob.
3: Betts, you mentioned to the boys and girls a few minutes ago that you're 5 inches long. Does that mean you're divided up into sections that do special jobs?
2: Good question. The answer is yes. I have 3 sections in me.
3: Oh, really? What do you call them?
2: The medulla, the pons, and the midbrain.
3: Oh, I've heard of them. So the medulla, the pons, and the midbrain are really you, Betsy Brainstem.
2: That's right.
3: Okay, let's start with the first section of you, the medulla. Where is it located?
2: The first inch of my 5-inch stem.
3: Okay, right where you attach to my spinal cord.
2: Yes.
3: Would you educate us about your medulla? What does it do for the girls and boys?
2: You have about 2 weeks.
3: No, but can you summarize it briefly?
2: Sure. My medulla is a mighty control center.
3: Okay, what do you control there?
2: Important things like your heartbeat, your blood pressure, and your breathing.
3: Yes. Slightly important, Betsy.
2: Probably the most important part in all of your brain.
3: Sure, because if my heartbeat quits and you control it, then I'm dead. And the same goes for my breathing.
2: Right. My medulla section sends signals to your lungs telling them how fast or how slow to work.
3: That's interesting. Are the neurons in your medulla constantly monitoring how fast I'm breathing?
2: You're right. And I also monitor your heartbeat and blood pressure, Uncle Bob. I determine from that how I should adjust these important things that keep you alive.
3: Neato. So your medulla has been programmed by Christ the Creator to keep me alive.
2: That's exactly what has happened, Uncle Bob. The Lord put life-saving information in it.
3: Does your medulla do anything else?
2: Isn't that enough?
3: Oh, your character, Betsy Brainstem.
2: Seriously, my medulla makes it possible for you to swallow your food.
3: Oh, that's right. It must be connected to those cranial nerves that work my throat muscles then, huh?
2: You've got it. These cranial nerves don't attach to your spinal cord, kids. Instead, they go from my medulla right to the spot where they make things happen for you.
3: Like where?
2: Like my medulla controls the cranial nerve that makes you laugh and achoo, sneeze.
3: Hey, kids, aren't you glad the Creator gave each of us a medulla?
2: Next station on me is my pons, Uncle Bob.
3: Spell P-O-N-S.
2: Got it.
3: What does your pons do, Betsy?
2: It operates 3 of the most important cranial nerves. Now, like I said, kids, the Creator God made cranial nerves to do things your spine cannot do. See, your spine begins at your neck, and there are a lot of important things that have to be done above your neck.
3: Such as?
2: Moving your jaws.
3: Oh, yes, to talk and to chew my food.
2: You've got it. Now, also, my pons operates the cranial nerves that make it possible for you to, smile.
3: All right. Boy, what would our world be like with people who couldn't smile?
2: Also, my pons operates the nerve that lets you move your scalp.
3: Does your pons do anything else?
2: It connects a special part of your brain with a main computer.
3: Explain that.
2: The cerebellum is near the back of your head, boys and girls, and it's about the size of a tennis ball.
3: Your pons connects that with my main brain?
2: Yes, your cerebrum.
3: Okay. Is this important?
2: It sure is. You see, things like keeping your balance are controlled by your cerebellum, and my pons connects your cerebellum with the main part of your brain.
3: And because of that, I can stand up and not lose my balance.
2: Neato, isn't it?
3: Oh, sure is, Betsy.
2: The last part of me is called the midbrain.
3: Why is it called that?
2: Because that section of me attaches to the middle of your brain.
3: Okay, that makes sense, Betsy. Now, what does your midbrain do for the kids and me?
2: It's less than an inch long and is a marvelous relay station for things that you see and hear.
3: You mean your midbrain gets that information directly from my eyes and ears and then sends it into my brain so I'm able to see and hear?
2: That's exactly what it does. It controls what you see and hear.
3: Amazing. Wow. What else does your midbrain do?
2: It makes a chemical called dopamine. It's sent to all of your body's muscles to keep them from getting too tight and to prevent them from shaking.
3: Well, like you said, Betsy Brainstem, you are fearfully and wonderfully made. Boys and girls and I know that really well.
2: And I've only told you a drop in the bucket about myself, Uncle Bob.
3: Boy, that makes the Lord Jesus Christ, your creator, really look wise.
2: Thank him for the way he designed your brain, kids, okay?
4: Jesus said the golden rule sums up the law and the prophets. Now, how can something so simple say so much? Well, it's because the golden rule is the rule of love. And love is the greatest thing of all.
5: Matthew 7, verse 12. So in everything you do, do to others what you would have them do to you. For this sums up the law and the prophets.

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2: This is It Is Written. I'm John Bradshaw. Thanks for joining me. In an age of shocking crimes, in an age where mass shootings just don't really surprise us anymore, in an age of unhinged people committing heinous acts, this one was really very shocking. Charleston, South Carolina, was founded in 1670. It's situated right on the Atlantic coast and was named in honor of the English monarch at the time, King Charles II. A city with roots that deep is clearly a place with some interesting history. And given the time periods involved, colonization, slavery, the Revolution, the Civil War, some of that history is painful. Just a few days before summer began in 2015, a 21-year-old South Carolina man traveled to Charleston with malice on his mind. The young man who came to Charleston that day possessed a sickened mind and a gun, a combustible mixture.

0: He came here to Emmanuel AME Church fully intending to do harm, or more to the point, fully intending to take life. Motivated by racial hatred, he mingled with worshippers at the midweek Bible study, biding his time until he fired almost 80 shots and took 9 lives. He murdered 6 women and 3 men. He was arrested the next day, almost 250 miles away.
1: It's not easy to imagine the impact of an event like this. Think of it this way. In September of 1989, at least 24 South Carolinians died when Hurricane Hugo battered parts of the state. Now, of course, a tragedy is a tragedy, but this was nature. Things happen. Earthquakes and tornadoes and hurricanes are to be expected. But what happened in June of 2015 was different. Very different, in fact.
0: When a person dies in a natural disaster, for example, there are some survival mechanisms, some psychological mechanisms survivors or those affected by the tragedy can default to, in spite of this isn't fair, in spite of why did this happen to us, in spite of life is rough right now, in spite of a sense of helplessness and anger. What we know is that natural disasters happen. We know that cancer, for example, heart disease, strokes, they occur. It was terribly sad that grandma died, but after all, people do die. But how do you wrestle with something like that? 9 people didn't simply die here in Charleston that night. They had their lives snatched away due to a deliberate, thought-out, planned act of hatred. Children were left without parents. Parents lost their children. Siblings and friends and neighbors and colleagues all had to wrestle with a radically altered existence, one that contained now some very big holes. People went to church that night, to church, to worship, to pray, to study the Word of God. This was hideous. We know how God feels about murder. The 6th commandment is probably best expressed when it's translated, "Thou shalt not murder." This is truly disastrous. So how do you go on when somebody you love is murdered in circumstances like these? By a person who sought out innocent people for the purpose of doing something ultimately hateful. Well, we're about to find out. Myra Thompson was there that night at the church often referred to as Mother Emmanuel. She was among the 9 people murdered. Her husband Anthony has made the remarkable decision to forgive the man who killed not only his wife, but 8 others. Thank you so much for joining me. I appreciate it greatly. It was June 17, 2015. What happened?
2: Someone called me from the church. Not from the church, but a member of Emmanuel AME Church called me and told me that shooting was going on at the church and somebody was shooting outside. That's at least I thought it was outside. So I took off out of my house. I drove down, found out that shooting was taking place inside the church, not outside the church. Then I was told that family members had been moved from the church to a hotel, so I thought everything was okay. Until I got there, found out that ambulances were parked outside, 9. So I thought it had to be more to it than what I had been told. And once I searched, trying to find my wife, frantically searching, trying to find her, and trying to get into Emmanuel AME Church, I discovered I lost my best friend, the one I loved the most. And it kind of took everything out of me.
0: You made a remarkable decision, however. This was a crime intentionally perpetrated by a hate-filled man bent on causing pain, perpetrating violence, and starting a race war. Mm-hmm. But you didn't take the bait. And somehow you and others made a decision to forgive, a decision I'm sure some people would think is crazy. Let's get to that in a moment, but I want to ask you, how were you able to make the decision to forgive and why?
2: Well, the decision to forgive Dylan came easy. Not for me, but easy in a way that God stepped in and made it possible. because he put me in a place, the bond hearing, a place where I didn't want to be. Then when I got there, he had me to say something that I had no idea I was going to say, and that was to forgive him. And so that's what I mean when I say it was easy. But then, you know, after thinking about it for some time, after actually doing it, I realized that he had been preparing me for that moment for a long time.
0: Why do you think it was that you chose to forgive when so easily you could have said, I'm not going to forgive, and you could have stood up in that hearing and said all manner of unkind things? Why did you make that choice?
2: Well, first, I didn't want Dylan to have control over my life. I didn't want him to have control over my children's life. I wanted to just be rid of him. And one way of being rid of him was to forgive him, so that then his intentions of starting a race war wouldn't happen. And if I had gone the opposite way, well, I would have gave in to him and he would have been in control. And so forgiveness was a way of releasing myself from his control.
0: And clearly that's what you've done. You've released yourself from the control of the person who committed this terrible act of violence. I wonder if some people would say you let him off the hook.
2: Yes, some people have said that. Some people say that they don't see how I can forgive him, because it's like saying I didn't want anything to happen to him. I didn't want him to be punished. And my answer was, no, it was letting me off the hook. Dylan is being punished. Dylan is in jail, nine counts of the death sentence. And so I'm not letting him off the hook. I'm letting myself off the hook, you know, from having him have control, from me being angry and from me hating him and just making my life miserable. Because if I had not forgiven Dylan, you know, the anger and harboring anger and hate in my heart for him would only destroy my life.
0: What sort of man would you be today if you'd not made the choice to forgive?
2: I probably wouldn't be at this church, because first thing came to my mind was, what am I going to do? I have no more purpose. And I was thinking, well, does that mean you're leaving the church? So I probably wouldn't be here. Could have just continued to pity myself. And in pitying myself, I don't think it would have been good. My life probably would have changed drastically. You know, I probably would have gone from God to not depending on him, depending on myself. Could have led to drinking, drugs, and I don't know. You know, it could have gone quite the opposite.
0: Here's another unknown, although people have speculated on this. Your decision to forgive, the decision made by you and others to forgive a murderer, had a very powerful effect on a city. Tell me about that, how the city of Charleston was impacted by forgiveness.
2: Well, the city of Charleston was not looking for forgiveness. They were looking for us to start a riot, to start the race war like Dylan wanted. And from that not happening, it just put everybody in awe, gave them time to think, what just happened? You know, why? But we're glad. You know, and then immediately everybody just hold hands and hugged, cried together, you know, brought flowers and put in front of the church together and spent days. I mean, the city of Charleston was crowded. The downtown area was so crowded, traffic couldn't even move because the people wouldn't move. People just wanted to be attached to somebody. And it didn't matter what your race was or what your color or your culture was or how different you spoke. You know, we just wanted to communicate. It was like we all had a sense of family because somebody came and just destroyed and killed some people in our family, like brothers and sisters. And so we came together like brothers and sisters, like, you know, oh my God, you know, Myra's gone, you know, Taiwan, so he's gone. You know, just like they lost somebody too. And so it gave everybody a sense of just wanting to be together, being a family, and that's what we're trying to work on now.
0: There's power in forgiveness. There is power in forgiveness. Looking forward to talking more with Pastor Anthony Thompson about this in just a moment.
3: We hear it all the time. 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
0: Thanks for joining me on It Is Written. My very special guest is Pastor Anthony Thompson, whose book, Called to Forgive, recounts the terrible tragedy in Charleston, South Carolina in 2015 and its aftermath. Tell me about the process of writing that book. It had to be painful, therapeutic. How was that for you?
2: Well, initially, I didn't want to write it immediately because we had people coming at us from all different directions and didn't have time to mourn. Barely had time to think about what had happened. And I didn't want to relive that, you know, not at the time. And so I gave it some prayer with the help of other people praying with me. And then eventually I started speaking. Started speaking to different crowds, different churches, organizations. And as I spoke, it was like venting. And I could feel myself being relieved day by day. And then after a while, after realizing the real purpose that God wanted this to be a mission and spreading the gospel of forgiveness, is when I heard the people seeking something, some kind of peace, wanting to know what is forgiveness, how does it work, you know, what can I do? And then it kicked in. You know what? Yeah, I need to write this book.
0: It's interesting, as a minister of the gospel, forgiveness is your thing. It's what you talk about. The gospel is about forgiveness, a sinful world. We need reconciliation with God. So talk to me about your understanding, your experience in God's forgiveness towards us. How do you understand that more differently or more completely now that you've been called to forgive in a very real, very raw sort of a way?
2: Before this actually happened, before God intervened, you know, I didn't give forgiveness a real thought, a real deep thought. All I knew was that I was a forgiving person, and some of the things that I experienced in my life, some of my trials that I went through, and some things that some people who offended me, you know, I forgave them in the past, but never really experienced the kind of peace that I experienced when I forgave Dylan at the barn hearing that day, you know, because what he did to my wife. It was completely different. And so I saw forgiveness then as, well, something I'm supposed to do, you know. And I knew that if I did it, something good would come out of it. But then when I forgave Dylan, it was more than something good came out of it. I received a peace, you know. I mean, a calmness, a more sense of letting God have control, knowing that I can trust him, you know, because of what he brought into my life, what he gave me new purpose. And so it was that it was different at the tragedy than it was prior to the tragedy.
0: Undoubtedly, there are many people watching us right now who are struggling to forgive, refusing to forgive. I know I should forgive, but I won't. It hurts too much, this and that. What would you say to that person that's wrestling with forgiveness? How does someone go about forgiving another person?
2: I would say, right now, I know you're hurting. You know, I know somebody did something to offend you and hurt you, and you probably want to get them back. You know, you probably hate the person, you're probably angry at that person, and you feel you've got to do that because it's going to make you feel better. Well, I'm going to let you know now, it won't make you feel better. It'll make you feel worse, because harboring anger and harboring hate, it affects your health, it affects your mind, you know, it just affects your soul, and you just get deeper and deeper and deeper until wanting to do something bad. But forgiveness is, it may be hard to do, but God can help you. All you need to do is to ask God to forgive you, then ask God to help you forgive the person you can't seem to forgive. And that's all he requires of you. And he will help you do it. You will do it. And when you do it, I guarantee you 100% that he will give you that peace that you've been trying to find through other means of being angry and revenge.
0: How about though, someone's going to say, yeah, my neighbor backed into my car and then lied about it, cost me $1,100, but that's that. But what about the big things? And you're qualified to speak about this because you went through the biggest thing. Help someone get over that hump. Because I can just imagine somebody saying, yeah, I understand that, but you don't know what I've been through. How do we address that? The really difficult things.
2: We can make things difficult because we define sin as small sin, as big sin. We look at lying as something small. Oh, I can do that. I can forgive them. Then we look at murders. Oh, that's just too much. I can't forgive him. But sin is a sin. You know, wrong is wrong. Bad is bad. There's no greater. There's no lesser. They're all the same. So you've got to take a look at that first. You know, then you've got to take a look at your own life. You've got to examine yourself and say to yourself, who have I done wrong to? Who have I lied to? Was it a big sin or was it a small sin? There's no greater. And then if you can see yourself as a person who's done somebody wrong or said something wrong, then it makes it a little easier for you to see the person who did you wrong, no matter how big or small you may see it to be. But there's no bigger sin and there's no smaller sin. Sin is sin.
0: And if we look at the Bible, we understand that Jesus died not because of your sin, he died because of my sin. So I'm responsible for the death of the Son of God, and surely that ought to motivate me somehow to exercise forgiveness. Jesus said, didn't he, Father, forgive them. Father, forgive them. As a minister of the gospel, what does that example of forgiveness exercised or demonstrated by Jesus mean to you, and how do you share that and relate that to others?
2: It means a lot to me because, first of all, the pain and the suffering that he took. I mean, he was beaten as he walked to Calvary. You know, they took a whip tied with bones and like glass, like metal on the end of the tips of it. Just tore his, ripped his body. Then they put crowns and thorns on his head. Then they stuck a spear in his side, you know, where the blood and the water surrounding his heart, just came down his body, and then they nailed him to the cross, hands and feet. I mean, that's real pain and suffering, but he didn't have to do it. He did it for you and me. And he said, Father, forgive them. So if he can do all that for me and do all that for you, then we should be able to forgive someone who's done something so small to us. You know, I mean, for God's sake, you know, forgive that person.
0: Called to forgive. If anybody knows something about forgiveness, it's Pastor Anthony Thompson. We'll have a little more in just a moment.
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1: It was like a ticking time bomb just waiting to explode. And when it did, a city was plunged into chaos. A town was completely destroyed. More than 300 people were left dead, and thousands left homeless. It remains one of the nation's least known atrocities, yet it was one of the most destructive race riots in United States history. Join It Is Written on location in Tulsa, Oklahoma, for Black Wall Street, as we look at the problem of evil. We'll investigate the destruction of a community and ask some searching questions. How can this happen? And who would do such a thing? How do good people commit truly wicked acts? Black Wall Street will take you there, to the very streets where evil reared its ugly head in a way not often seen. Don't miss Black Wall Street on It Is Written TV.
0: Thanks for joining me on It Is Written. As we talk about forgiveness, let me ask you, you preach about it, you've written about it, forgiveness in the Bible, where do we see it?
2: The two servants. There was a servant who owed his master, today's money, be like $1 million or more. And the master was ready to collect it. And the servant said, well, you know, Lord, I don't have it, you know. And he begged for mercy, you know, said, hey, look, I'll pay you later. You know, I'll pay you as soon as I can. He said, but just have mercy on me. And he had mercy on him. And he relinquished his servant's debt. I mean, he didn't even have to pay him back. In other words, he forgave him. And then that same servant, he was master to a servant. And his servant owed him maybe a few bucks. And he told the man, I'm going to throw you in jail until you pay me. Now, the ridiculous part is that, well, while he's in jail, he can't pay him. So it means that he was never going to pay him. So he was always going to be in jail. And then the master who forgave him found out that he had thrown his servant into jail. And then he said, you know, I forgave you and you could not forgive your servant. He said, so now I'm going to throw you in jail and you're going to stay there, you know, until you could pay me back, meaning that, you know, it was over for him. And so the story is that, you know, God is saying, if you want me to forgive you, then you have to forgive the person who did you wrong.
0: Forgiveness is so fundamental to the gospel, but we wrestle with it. Forgiveness sometimes seems so very hard, but as you know, unforgiveness is much harder.
2: Much harder.
0: Tell me about your wife, Myra. What was she like?
2: Myra was a beautiful woman, a very extraordinary woman, very loving. She wasn't a stranger to anybody. She was a giver. Everybody loved Myra. Myra loved everybody.
0: What do you think she'd say to somebody wrestling with the decision to forgive or otherwise?
2: She would tell them, I don't know why you drank that poison, think it's going to kill somebody else. You need to go ahead and forgive them, you know. You just need to go ahead and forgive them because you drinking the poison is not going to kill them. You know, you holding hate in your heart or anger in your heart, it's not going to do anything to them. It's going to make your life miserable. You're going to die from the poison, not them. So don't drink the poison. Forgive.
0: Thanks so very much. I appreciate you taking your time.
2: Amen. God bless you.
0: God bless you.
2: Thank you for taking the time to come.
0: Sure.
2: I appreciate it.
0: Thank you. What we know is that life is going to challenge you. Most of the time, those challenges are relatively small. Sometimes big, occasionally massive. The question is, how do you respond? In this case, hate would serve no purpose. It's certainly not going to bring anyone back. A man has been sentenced to die. His execution won't raise the dead. The living will still have to go on through life without people that they love the most. Regardless of the wrong, irrespective of the issue involved, forgiveness matters. Forgiveness sets the forgiver free. Forgiveness is God's way. Now, I understand sometimes the pain just seems way too great. Sometimes the wrong just seems way too wrong. But forgiveness was given by God so that you can be made whole. Anthony Thompson shows us that we don't have to go through life hanging on to anger and hate. We don't have to carry with us the weight of unforgiveness. So how's that working out for you? It seems that most everybody has something to forgive, which might just mean that most everybody is hanging on to something that they might ought to let go. Most people are far less whole than they ought to be simply because they're choosing not to forgive. Think about the big picture. As sinners, God has forgiven us. God has forgiven us so much. Jesus died for our sins. And when we confess our sins, the Bible says he is faithful and just to forgive us our sins. Further, to cleanse us from all unrighteousness. After what God has done for you, can you extend that same forgiveness to another? And through exercising the kind of forgiveness that God has exercised towards you, you can experience the peace that Anthony Thompson experiences, the peace that God wants you to have now and forever. 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Let me pray with you now. Father in heaven, we thank you in Jesus' name that you are a God of great forgiveness. We thank you for the gift of forgiveness that you give to us. I ask that right now, as someone is wrestling with a choice to forgive or otherwise, impress that heart to forgive. Show that person the healthy way forward. Friend, is that you? Would you open your heart up to God now and say, God, give me that grace to forgive another, or God, I choose to forgive. You can choose to forgive. Don't consult your feelings. Choose to forgive and expect that God will take care of the feelings in the fullness of time. Thank you, Lord, that you forgive us, that your forgiveness is full and free. Give in our lives the ability to forgive others. We pray, we thank you, we claim it, and we believe in Jesus' name. Amen. Thanks so much for joining me. Looking forward to seeing you again next time. Until then, remember, it is written. Man shall not live by bread alone, but by every word that proceeds from the mouth of God.

You've been listening to It Is Written, presented by Pastor John Bradshaw. We hope you have been blessed and that your faith in God has been renewed. Join us again next week at the same time on this station for It Is Written with John Bradshaw. 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

Here's God's word for your day from John chapter 8 and verse 12. Listen to this. Then Jesus spoke to them again, saying, I am the light of the world. He who follows me shall not walk in darkness, but have the light of life. A little while ago, I was traveling in Eastern Europe when I stayed at someone's house for a couple of nights. They were very kind and made me a wonderful bedroom in the study downstairs in the basement, which, of course, made it a little hard to sleep because I was surrounded by really good books all night and probably turned out the light a little later than I should have. But it's actually when I turned out the light that I ran into a little bit of trouble. As often happens when your body's trying to compensate for jet lag, I woke up at 2 o'clock in the morning with a nature call. Disoriented and confused, I stumbled through the dark, not quite remembering where I was. And somehow, on the way back from the washroom, even though there were only 3 rooms in total in that basement, I got lost. I turned left instead of right, and after groping around in the dark, I felt a washing machine about where I expected a bed. I was in the laundry room instead of my bedroom, and for the life of me, I couldn't figure out where I'd gone wrong. Now, of course, the minute I turned on a light, I got my bearings and found my way back to bed. But the whole experience underlined something important. Nobody, and I mean nobody, really knows what they're doing here on planet Earth. Like weary travelers lost in a pitch-black basement, we might think we know where we're going and what life is all about. But in the end, when we chart our own course, we're going to reach a destination we never quite expected. There is a way that seems right to a man, the Bible says in Proverbs 16, but its end is the way of death. Now, let's face it. It's a good thing when we start life that we don't realize how little our parents actually know. Somehow, I think God hides that from us until we're old enough to face the world on our own and discover that we don't have all the answers either. Now, usually those who think they have the world by the tail discover the hard way that they're just as lost as the rest of us when it comes right down to it. And that's where Jesus steps up to the plate and makes a promise. If you follow me, he says, you're going to be walking in the light. In Jesus, we have someone who really knows. In fact, he's even faced the grave and come out of the other side. And the Bible says in the book of Revelation that he now holds the keys of death. Jesus lived a real human life. And now as someone who is both fully God and fully man, he offers to throw a light on the path for us. If you want to live a successful life, one without regrets, then follow me, Jesus says. I don't know about you, but knowing for sure where I'm going just seems like a better way to live.

Today's passage comes from John chapter 9, where Jesus is about to heal a man who was blind at birth. Listen to this in John 9 verse 4. I must work the works of him who sent me while it is day. The night is coming when no one can work. You know, the other day I was in the backyard pulling up some overgrown bushes that I had promised myself I would get 2 months ago. And when I say these bushes were overgrown, I mean way overgrown, because these things are now about 15 feet high. And what really motivated me to finally pull them all out is when I looked out the kitchen window the other morning and saw that some kind of disease had taken over one of the bushes. And now it was big and overgrown and brown and ugly to boot. So I got out my pruning shears and I got to work trimming back those horrible bushes that were taking over the backyard. And that's when I discovered that the bushes were not only brown and ugly, they were also dry and tough. And that made the job twice as tough as it would have been 6 months ago when the branches were still green and soft. So, of course, the question you're probably asking is, so what? What in the world do my dead overgrown hedges have to do with you? Well, more than you might think. As you read through the Gospels and Jesus gets closer and closer to his crucifixion, you sense this urgency in his voice because he knows he's running out of time. And just before he heals the man born blind, he makes a statement we should really take to heart. I must work while it's daytime because the night is coming when no one can work. You know, in some ancient manuscripts, they translate the passage as we must work while it's daytime, which indicates that Jesus wasn't just thinking about his own personal agenda. He was already thinking about the work he was going to commission his newly founded church to do once he went back to heaven. And that's where you and I come in. If you read your Bible carefully, you'll discover that God has given you something to do. You're not supposed to be some sort of a holy museum piece, holding down a church pew until Jesus comes. The Christian church is more than an institution. It's a holy movement appointed by God to bring the gospel to the world. And somewhere in the background, there's this prophetic clock counting the moments until we're out of time. And the Bible tells us that tough times are just around the corner. So, just like those dead branches in my backyard, we're going to come to this moment in prophetic history where we'll wish we had done something great for God back in the days when the work was a lot easier. And the commission for you from the Bible today is really simple. Do something now. If you already know what you'd like to do for God, don't waste another second. Do it while the branches are green. Do it while you know that people are open. And I think you'll find that working for God in the daylight is really a better way to live.

I praise the Lord that we can come together and share His holy name tonight. And I'm glad that I'm part of that family of God, aren't you? We'd like to sing it for you.

0: cross illuminated a world veiled in darkness and confusion about the character of God. And still today, the greatest need of mankind is a revelation of God's love as revealed in the life of Christ. Amazing Facts presents the Everlasting Gospel with Pastor Doug Batchelor. 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
1: I want to welcome each of you, and especially would like to extend a welcome to those who may be visiting. We began a series a couple of weeks ago. One of my frustrations when I have an interest in doing a series here at Central, I look at the calendar, and sometimes I have to break it up with travel, and I hope that we don't lose our momentum or the continuity. But a couple of weeks ago, I began talking about a theme that is very close to my heart. If I should ever retire and write a book, this would be the subject I'd want to write about. And that theme would be Jesus in all of the Bible. How you can find Jesus throughout the Scriptures, and He is portrayed in the types of the different characters of the Bible. And that is really our theme for the message. Now, we talked a couple of weeks ago about how a number of Bible heroes like Abraham, even Adam, and Enoch, and Noah are types in different ways of Christ. Then we spent quite a bit of time talking about Joseph. And I don't know if you went to the website, but we sent to the church website some of the notes. A number of you asked for that list of the correlations between Joseph and Jesus. Now, when you start talking about these similarities, some people have often wondered if you're just torturing the evidence so it looks like, I mean, you know, if you try hard enough, you can find similarities between anybody. And it's sort of like when what they call a self-fulfilling prophecy. Have you heard of that before? You go to the Chinese restaurant and you get a fortune cookie, and that fortune cookie says that you're going to have a difficult day tomorrow. Well, you get that in your head, and you say, well, tomorrow's going to be a tough day. And you wake up, and you're in a bad mood already because the fortune cookie. And sure enough, it turns out to be a very difficult day. Well, it would have been fine if you had never believed that cookie. Right? You know what I'm saying? And some people wonder, well, you know, maybe Jesus was able to orchestrate his life so it matched up with some of these other characters because he wanted to be identified as the Messiah. That's not very likely. And it's also more than just coincidence. Sometimes things, let's just face it, coincidental things happen that are remarkable. And that's why they're amazing. I remember one time, this is truth, I bought a new ATV, found a used one online, four-wheeler. And I got a friend of mine to help me go pick it up, Rich Collenberg, who is baptized here. And I said, look, let me buy you lunch. I was so excited about this new ATV. So I said, we went to a Chinese restaurant. And so I bought him lunch for helping me pick up and drop off the quad. And you know what the fortune cookie said? You're going to soon find something with four wheels that will give you great joy. And I was so amazed by that. To this very day, it is pinned in the chalkboard right above my... So that just confirmed that the Lord wanted me to get that quad. And probably wants me to get many more. No, that's probably coincidence. But, you know, it's one of those ironic things that you find funny. There are some things in history that are pretty hard to describe. I think it's probably been a couple of years ago I shared with you an amazing fact about the wreck of the Titan. The wreck of the Titan. Now, all of us have heard about the Titanic before. On April 14th, of course, 1912, this huge ship, the Titanic, was steaming across the Atlantic towards New York, classed as the unsinkable ship. On its maiden voyage, her captain was encouraged to break a record for speed while making the crossing. And most people know after striking an iceberg, the unsinkable ship went down in a matter of hours. Out of the 2,200 passengers, only 711 were saved. Since then, there have been many books and movies about the Titanic. There was one fictional story that was written by a merchant seaman by the name of Morgan Robinson. Robinson's book was about an unsinkable passenger liner that sank while carrying elite people of the time. The ship in Robinson's story was called the Titan. And the book was titled The Wreck of the Titan. Even though the book is a fictitious book, the events in the story have an amazing parallel to the events of the Titanic. Here are a few comparisons. Listen carefully. The Titan was 800 feet long. The Titanic, and Titan is from Robinson's book called The Sinking of the Titan. The Titanic was 882 feet long. The Titan was 90 feet wide, which was enormous for the day. The Titanic, 92 feet. Top speed for the Titan, 25 knots. Top speed for the Titanic, 23 knots. Watertight compartments on the Titan, 19. The Titanic, of course, had 16. Both ships had three propellers. Capacity on the Titan, 3,000. Titanic, 3,250. Number of people aboard, 2,000 on the Titan, 2,228 on the Titanic. Lifeboats on both ships were insufficient, only enough 24 lifeboats on the Titan, 20 on the Titanic. If you'd listen carefully. Sailing from April to New York, the Titan in April. April 10th was sailing from England to New York. Both ships were built to be unsinkable. Both ships were encouraged to break speed records. Both ships sank after striking a pyramid-shaped iceberg that had just overturned. Both ships were on their maiden voyage. Most well-to-do famous people were on the Titan and the Titanic. Only one-third of the passengers on each ship survived. Both ships had inadequate number of lifeboats. Robertson's book, The Wreck of the Titan, was never published. Each time he gave it to a publisher, they told him the events that he wrote about could never possibly happen. It was simply too unbelievable. The events that he wrote about, by the way, were written in 1898, 13 years before the Titanic was built. Robinson wrote this book that was then basically paralleled almost perfectly. Even the name, Titan, Titanic. Morgan Robinson's book, was it a coincidence or a prophecy of what was coming? Sometimes I think God tries to tell us things in advance just to let us know that he sees all of history. Now, we've been talking about Christ and all the Bible and the different characters in the Bible that help us recognize Jesus is who he said. The Old Testament is a mirror of Christ. This is what the New Testament tells us. I'm going to give you a lot of verses. As a matter of fact, I'll probably post these notes also, but I hope you write some of these down and look them up this Sabbath afternoon. Jesus said in John 5:39, "You search the Scriptures, for in them you think you have eternal life. These are they that testify of me." How many Bibles were there when Jesus made this statement? Just the Old Testament. So when Christ said, "Search the Scriptures, these are they that testify of me," what book principally is he talking about? This is all Old Testament and then some that I'm talking about here. Most of the Bible, before Christ was even born, is telling us about Jesus. Now I'll explain why this is so important. Luke 24, verse 27. Christ said, and I think I read this 2 weeks ago, but I want to repeat it in case some were not here. After he rose from the dead, he told the disciples, "O foolish ones and slow of heart to believe all that the prophets have spoken. Ought not Christ to have suffered these things and entered into his glory?" And beginning at Moses and all the prophets, he expounded unto them in all the Scriptures. How much? All the Scriptures, the things concerning himself. What do all the Scriptures talk about? They all talk about Christ. Then if you go just to verse 44, same chapter. Jesus said, "These are the words that I spoke to you while I was still with you, that all things must be fulfilled which were written in the law of Moses and the prophets," and then he adds, "and the Psalms concerning me." So whenever I read the Old Testament, all the Old Testament, the law, the prophets, the Psalms, I'm looking for Jesus. He said he's in there. Matter of fact, there's a lot of verses I can give you. Acts 28, verse 23. Paul is speaking to the Jews in Rome. So when they had appointed him a certain day, they came to him at his lodging, to whom he explained and solemnly testified of the kingdom of God, listen, persuading them concerning Jesus from both the law of Moses and the prophets from morning till evening. He was able to persuade the Jews that Jesus was the Messiah from the law of the prophets from morning to evening. That's a lot of material. I know I'm going to run out of time just on today's subject. Now, the reason I think this is so important for us to look at the types and the examples and the shadows of Christ we see in the lives of the Old Testament characters is because you are saved by knowing Jesus. Amen. The better you know Him, the better you will love Him. Amen. And if you can't know Him for yourself by the exposure you have had, get to know Him better by the exposure others have had. Let me illustrate. See, it's a faulty illustration, but it'll still help, I think. I wish I had a better relationship with my father. I calculate I'm not the only one who's said that before. Dad was always so work-oriented, it never seemed I saw him. And I saw Dad come home at the end of the day, tired, sometimes frustrated, and then he'd drink himself to sleep. And I'm sure there were other things, but most of my exposure to Dad, I didn't ever really get to know anything but that perspective. Very little other. After he died, I've met different people. Sometimes I met people who worked with him. They come up to me and they say, "Hey, Brother Doug, you know, I used to work with your dad. I used to fly with your dad." And they start telling me things about my dad. I'm really on the edge of my seat because they're telling me stuff I had no idea. And he was such a great guy. And I'm always happy to hear that. Amen. Or I'll talk to somebody who periodically actually meet members of our church who worked with him years ago. Or then I'll meet someone and say, "Oh, you know, he and I were racing buddies. My dad had a hobby racing Indy cars, actually Daytona cars, a little different. And so he was so aggressive, he was fearless, blah, blah, blah." And they tell me, I said, "Really? I didn't know that." And since he died, I don't know how long it's been now, 7-8 years, I've gotten to know him better through people who knew him, even though he's gone. And so while you and I are reading about Jesus reflected in the life of Moses and Joseph and David and these different characters, even though you may not know him like you need to know him, you're going to get to know him better through their lives. Because their lives were reflections of his life that was to come. So that's part of the reason I think this is important and we're doing what we're doing. The Bible history, and this is where you get the word history, is his story. When you read the Old Testament, it is his story. It's telling us about Jesus. Now, most of, if not all of, today's presentation is going to be looking at the parallels between Moses and Jesus. A prophet like Moses. Listen to this amazing prophecy Moses gives us, and you might mark it because we're going to talk about it for the next few moments. Deuteronomy 18:15, last book of Moses, shortly before he died, Moses told the people, "My time is up, basically, but someone else is coming. They're going to set you straight." Deuteronomy 18:15, "The Lord your God," you ought to underline this if you underline in the Bible, "The Lord your God will raise up for you a prophet like me." A prophet, doesn't name him, "like me. From your midst, he'll be one of your people, of your brethren. Him you will hear." Not only is that a command, it was a fact, statement of history. Now that prophecy of Moses is quoted many times in the New Testament. It was during our scripture reading. That's what Michael just read. And I want to look at some examples here. First of all, they didn't know what the name of this prophet was, but every Jew was wondering, when will that prophet like Moses come? And they just simply called him that prophet. For instance, if you read in John, the Gospel of John, chapter 1, verse 21, they came to John the Baptist, and they're wondering who he is. And they said, "What then? Are you Elijah?" He said, "I am not." "Are you the prophet?" Now, who do you think they're talking about when they said to John the Baptist, "Are you the prophet?" They're talking about that prophet who was going to come that would be like Moses. And he said, "No." John 1, verse 25. They asked him then, saying, "Why do you baptize then if you are not the Christ or Elijah or the prophet?" So there was this ethereal, mysterious, great prophet like Moses who was to come, and they always referred to him as the prophet. John chapter 5, verse 45. Jesus is speaking. He said, "Do not think that I will accuse you to the Father. There is one who accuses you, Moses, in whom you trust. For if you believed Moses, you would have believed me, because he wrote of me." Christ is saying, "Look, you know that prophet Moses talked about? That's me." But even more than that, the essence of the law is Jesus. He's the very embodiment of the law and writings of Moses. He said, "But if you don't believe Moses' writings, how will you believe my words? Because Moses foretold I was coming." Now, as you read on further and you do a little more digging, you find out the Bible, New Testament writers recognized Jesus was the fulfillment of this type that Moses spoke about. John, Jesus is the prophet that Moses foretold. John chapter 6, verse 14. "Then those men, when they had seen the sign that Jesus did, they said, 'This is truly the prophet who is to come into the world.'" Pointing to Christ, they're saying he's the prophet that Moses had spoke about. Can you see that there, those words, "the prophet, the prophet"? We know who it is. It's a prophet like Moses. Acts chapter 3, verse 22. "For Moses truly said unto our fathers, 'A prophet shall the Lord your God raise up unto your brethren like unto me. Him you will hear in all things whatever he says to you.'" You jump to verse 24. "Yea, and all the prophets from Samuel and those that followed after, as many as have spoken, have likewise foretold these days." Not just Moses, but all the prophets. Again, Peter's reiterating, they're all talking about Jesus. Now, we already read Acts 7:37. So, I want to use another New Testament writer who helps us to illustrate that Christ and Moses are types, very powerful types, and hopefully you'll get to know Jesus a little better as you look at Moses today. Paul says we're baptized in Moses. Now, what would you think if we had a baptism today and I held up my hand and I said, "I baptize you in the name of Moses"? That gets your attention. But this is really what Paul was saying, because Moses was a type of Christ. 1 Corinthians chapter 10, verse 1. "Moreover, brethren, I do not want you to be ignorant or unaware that our fathers were under the cloud, and they all passed through the sea, and they were all baptized into Moses in the cloud and in the sea. And they all ate the same spiritual food, and they drank the same spiritual drink, for they drank of that spiritual rock that followed them, and that rock was Christ." Now, Pastor Doug is not making up some new Bible interpretation method here. I am trying to help you all read your Bibles using the method that the apostles used in the New Testament. They're saying, read your Bible and look for Jesus. Not just the Old Testament, but even in the New. Paul, pointing to the Exodus experience, he said that when the children of Israel went through the Red Sea, it's a type of baptism. When the pillar of fire was there, it was a type of baptism in the Spirit. When Moses struck the rock and water came out and irrigated the children of Israel, what did that rock represent? Christ is that rock, and we sing about it, but here are the verses that tell us that. By the way, you find that in Exodus 17:6. I like it when I see your heads drop down, not because you're nodding off, but right when I say the verse. If you're going to nod off, do it right after I say a verse, and I'll not know. But when your heads drop down, I'm assuming you're looking it up or you're writing it down. Exodus 17, verse 6. "Behold, I stand before thee there upon the rock in Horeb, and you shall smite the rock, and water will come out of it, that the people might drink." Christ is the rock that was struck, that you and I might drink the living water. So as you read through these stories of Moses and in the Old Testament, it's all telling us about Jesus. All right, now I'm going to go quickly because I got a lot of ground to cover. We're going to look at parallels of Jesus and Moses. And we'll start at the beginning. Isn't it interesting that both Jesus and Moses as babies survived genocide? Now, there was a government mandate to kill all of the babies, not any babies, all of the Hebrew baby boys. Now, of course, it was all the Hebrews for Moses. It was the Hebrew boys in Bethlehem. It was more local for Jesus. But they weren't killing the Gentiles. They were going to kill the Hebrew babies in Bethlehem. You read that, Exodus 1:22. And Pharaoh charged his people, saying, "Every son that is born you will cast in the river." Matthew 2:16. Herod, when he saw he was deceived by the wise men, was exceedingly angry, and he sent forth and put to death all the male children who were in Bethlehem from 2 years old and under. It's also interesting that both Moses and Jesus were born of slaves, but they never served as slaves. What I mean by that is Moses was born with slave parents. But did Moses ever make bricks? No. He never was captive as a slave, but he was born of slave parents. Christ was born of humans who had sinned, but he never sinned. Amen. Drawn from the water is what Moses means. He was raised up from his people. What does water represent in prophetic symbols? Multitudes of peoples, languages, and tongues. Christ came from the middle of civilization of Rome, among all the peoples, to save the people. He was drawn from the water, you might say. Another type of Moses. Both Moses and Jesus were saved through the vehicle of Egypt somehow. You can read there, Exodus chapter 2, verse 10. You remember that his mother put him in a basket, adopted by the Pharaoh's daughter. I'm assuming you all know the big picture of Moses. Is that okay? Okay, I don't have time to read all the way from Exodus to Deuteronomy right now. I'm assuming you know the big pieces there, how the mother saved him by putting him in the basket, and he was then rescued in the palace, so to speak, of Egypt. And she brought him to Pharaoh's daughter, and he became her son. She called his name Moses. Notice it says, and the child grew, Exodus 2:10. Go to Luke 2:40, and look at the words it says about Jesus. By the way, Jesus fled to Egypt as a child to be preserved from a government threat. And the child grew. Same four words. And the child grew and became strong in spirit, filled with wisdom, and the grace of God was upon him. Both Moses and Jesus refused earthly or worldly wealth. They had opportunity for great glory and wealth, and they turned their back on it to save God's people. Read in Hebrews 11, verse 24 about Moses. By faith, Moses, when he became of age, he refused to be called the son of Pharaoh's daughter, choosing rather to suffer affliction with the people of God than to enjoy the pleasures of sin, esteeming the reproaches of Christ. Moses knew about the reproaches of Christ. Of greater riches than the treasures in Egypt, for he looked to the reward. Both Moses and Jesus turned their backs on the palace. Jesus left the palaces of glory and came to this world. The Bible says he was made of no reputation that he might save you and me. The devil offered Jesus all the kingdoms of the world. And what did he say? You remember when he was tempted, Matthew 4:8-9? He took him up on an exceeding high mountain and showed him all the kingdoms in their glory. And Christ turned his back on it. Why? Because he wanted to save God's people. Philippians chapter 2, verse 7. But he made himself of no reputation, taking the form of a bondservant and coming in the likeness of sinful men. And being found in the appearance of man, he humbled himself and became obedient to the point of death. You know, the Bible says of Jesus, "I am meek and lowly." What does the Bible say about Moses? He was the meekest man in all the world. Moses and Jesus, a lot of parallels there. Jesus said, "I came from the Father, and I am come in the world Again, I leave the world and I go to the Father. Christ left those palaces of glory, turned his back on all that so that he might save us. I also think it's interesting that both Moses and Jesus sat down by a well and found a woman. And they were both thirsty. Moses, when he had fled Egypt, he crossed the desert of Midian and he sat down by a well. And you can read here in Exodus 2:15. Now when Pharaoh heard this thing, he sought to slay Moses, but Moses fled from the face of Pharaoh. He dwelt in the land of Midian, and he sat down by a well. There he met the seven daughters of Jethro, and he ended up marrying one of the seven, Zipporah, right? Then you read about Jesus, John 4:6. Now Jacob's well was there. Jesus, therefore, being wearied from his journey, sat thus on the well. And then Jesus meets a woman who's had five husbands. She's living with one that she's not married to. That's six. And Jesus ends up being the only one that gives her satisfaction. Total of seven men. Did you get that? Now what I mean by that is she was looking for happiness and she finally finds the Messiah in the seventh man. That Gentile or that Samaritan woman represents Christ giving the gospel to the Gentile church. Because he told her that day that he was the Messiah. She leaves her water pot, she runs, and she tells everybody else that she's found the Messiah. By the way, that woman left and came back. The daughters of Jethro left, and they told about this Egyptian who delivered them from the shepherds that were beating them up or chasing them away from the well. He said, well, where is the man? He saved you, and you didn't even bring him home? So they went back to get him. And so you just got so many parallels in these stories here. Am I making these things up? Is this all coincidence? Is it self-fulfilled prophecy? Or does God see all history and he's wanting us to recognize Jesus? Moses and Jesus, and this is just simple and straightforward, were great lawgivers. Do I need to give you a lot of scripture that Moses was a lawgiver? Joshua 8:32. And there in the presence of the children of Israel, he wrote on the stones a copy of the law of Moses, which he had written. Jesus, John 13:34, a new commandment I give unto you, that you love one another. Over and over again, you find Christ and Moses talking about giving the law of their Father. Both Moses and Jesus were judges. Exodus 18:13. And it came about on the next day that Moses sat to judge the people, and the people stood about Moses from the morning until the evening. Moses was a great and a righteous judge. Then you read in 2 Corinthians 5:10, for we must all appear before the judgment seat of Christ, that each one might receive the things done in the body. Does that fit? Am I making things up? Are both Moses and Jesus great judges of God's people? Moses, during his time, prayed and bread came down, supernatural bread that nourished the people. Christ comments on this in John 6, verse 32. Then Jesus said to them, most assuredly I say to you, Moses did not give you the bread from heaven, but my Father gives you the true bread from heaven. For the bread of God is he who comes down from heaven, gives life to the world. They said to him, Lord, always give us this bread. They were thinking about the wrong bread, like the woman at the well. She said, oh, I want that living water. I don't want to have to come back to the well. He was speaking about a spiritual type of water. And they said, oh, yeah, we want that bread. We don't have to go to the store anymore. Can you rain bread from heaven? And Jesus said, I am the bread of life. He that comes to me will never hunger, and he that believes in me will never thirst. Christ is that living water. He is that bread. And you know when that bread came down from heaven? I think I mentioned to you last week, it was round, which is a sign of perfect. The Bible says it tasted like honey, sort of angel food cake. It was sweet. The Word of God is sweet. The Word of God is perfect. It came softly. The Word of God comes quietly. Jesus came quietly into this world, didn't he? Didn't come with trumpets. He was born as a baby. And that then it evaporated if they didn't eat it. They needed it fresh every day, and you and I need Christ fresh every day in our lives. If you try and live tomorrow on what you get today, it'll breed worms every day except Sabbath. That's what the Bible says. Jesus is that bread. Amen. Moses and Jesus defeated the serpent. You remember the story found in the book of Numbers where the people began to complain about the manna that God was giving them, and so the Lord allowed these fiery serpents to just proliferate among the people, and they were biting them. They were venomous, deadly venomous serpents. They're not sure if they called them fiery serpents because they had some bright red coloring, or if there was a fiery sting that went along with their bite. That's more likely. And Moses prayed and interceded for the people, and the Lord said, make a bronze serpent, put it on a pole, lift it up where everyone can see it. If they look and they believe, when they look at this serpent on the pole, they'll be healed from the venom of the serpent. So Moses did quickly what he was told to do, put it up, and those who did what they were commanded and looked at that serpent. And by the way, what does a serpent on a pole mean to a nation of shepherds? Let me give you a picture. It's not uncommon in the Middle East to see a shepherd carrying a stick. One of the most common things he'll do with that stick is if he sees a snake, he'll hit it. I went to Kovolo a few weeks ago, opened up the airplane hangar there, a little rattlesnake coiled up. I've got a broomstick in the hangar that I use for collecting spider webs. Also got black widows in there. Anyone want to go with me next time? Rattlesnakes and black widows. And I took my stick and I walloped the snake just a couple weeks ago, picked it up with the stick, threw it out where nobody's going to step on it and somewhere safe. Shepherds frequently, to protect the sheep, would kill snakes, pick them up with their staffs and carry them off. And so it was a very vivid sign. When you saw a shepherd carrying a snake on a stick, it meant defeated serpent. That serpent's not going to bite anymore. And that's why Jesus said there, as Moses, John chapter 3, verse 14, 15, by the way, that's before John 3, 16. As Moses lifted up the serpent in the wilderness, even so must the Son of Man be lifted up, that whoever believes in him should not perish, but have everlasting life. And so Christ again is drawing a parallel between himself and Moses, except this time Moses there as the serpent killer, Christ as the dragon killer. The devil is that serpent, isn't he? Isn't that right? On the cross, when Christ was lifted up, did he defeat the serpent? Gives you another picture of Jesus when you look at Moses. You can get to know Jesus better by looking at Moses. I was flipping through some pictures yesterday. It was kind of fun. And I had some old pictures. And I had a picture of John Loma Cain and I in some apartment in New York City right after 9/11. And Angie was holding John's wife, the camera, but when she took the picture, there was a closet door that was part open with a mirror. So here you got a picture of John and I, and then there's a mirror, and we can see Angie in the mirror. Now, Angie was taking the picture, but she actually ended up in the picture. The reflection of her is there. So I got a free picture of Angie while I'm looking at the picture of John. I got to send it to him. It's kind of a fun picture. And this is sort of what's happening, is we're looking at Moses. Jesus was behind the camera. We can see him in the picture. And you see that all through the Bible, I'm seeing these pictures of Jesus. He's there. And again, this is not some quirk that Pastor Doug has when he studies the Bible. This is how Jesus taught the Bible. This is how Paul taught the Bible. Christ is everywhere in the Word. We need to just look for him. Shining on the mountain, Moses, Jesus. Matthew chapter 17, Christ went up the mountain. It's also in Mark chapter 9. Climbed up this mountain. He's transfigured before the disciples. The glory of God is there. God speaks to him. His face did shine as the sun, and his raiment was white as the light. Did Moses go up on the mountain and talk with God? Did God speak audibly to him? Did Moses' face shine? You read this here, Exodus 34:30. So when Aaron and all the children of Israel saw Moses, behold, the skin of his face shone, and they were afraid to come near him. So Moses veiled his face so that he could communicate with the people without giving them skin cancer from the shine. Christ is God, the glory of God, veiled in humanity. Matter of fact, in the book Desire of Ages, I hope you've read that, you'll find that phrase many times, that Christ veiled his divinity with humanity, the same way Moses veiled the glory when he talked to God. By the way, do you often find also in the Bible that God spoke audibly to Jesus? He spoke audibly to Moses. You can find Jesus hearing the voice of God audibly at his baptism. You can also, where there are a lot of witnesses listening, you can also find God speaking audibly to Jesus on that Mount of Transfiguration. God spoke to Moses audibly on the mountain, and he spoke to him audibly in the presence of the people in the valley. Now, how many other people in the Bible did God audibly speak to where others could hear? Not too many. Moses and Christ are types of each other. By the way, when Jesus was on the Mount of Transfiguration and his face was shining and God spoke to him, Moses appeared that day. Maybe that's trying to help us make a connection, along with Elijah, that they were types of each other. When the glory faded and Jesus went down the mountain, the first thing they run into when they get down the mountain is there is a boy that is so demon-possessed that disciples cannot cast out the devils. Go from glory on the mountain with God to devils in the valley. Did Moses leave the glory of God and then come down and find out that the devil was in the valley with a golden calf? Another parallel right there. Both saw the glory of God on the mountain and devils in the valley. But wait, there's more. Did they attempt to stone Jesus? Did they attempt to stone Moses? Exodus chapter 17, verse 4. And Moses cried to the Lord, saying, "What shall I do with this people? They're almost ready to stone me." On several occasions, they were ready to choose another leader and execute Moses. Numbers 14, verse 10. But all the congregation bade stone them with stones. That would be Moses, Aaron, Joshua, and Caleb in that story. You go to the life of Jesus, John 8, 59. They took up stones to cast at him. His own people, both cases. But Jesus hid himself and went out of the temple, going through the midst of them. John 10, 31. Then the Jews took up stones to stone him again. Two times, both characters, the people wanted to stone their Savior. You wonder sometimes if we're the same way. Sometimes we get tired of God and we're not only ready to walk away, we're ready to do him in. Did Jesus lead 12? And Moses led 12. Luke 6:13. And when it was day, he called unto him his disciples, and of them he chose 12, who he named apostles. And of course, those are the ones he led for 3.5 years, and it's from those apostles that the church was populated. You can read about that at Pentecost. Numbers 1:44. These are the names of those that were numbered, which Moses numbered. Aaron numbered of the princes of Israel, being 12 men. There were 12 princes of Israel, of course, 12 tribes that Moses led through the wilderness that populated the land of Israel. So you right away find these numbers that correlate between Moses and Jesus. The number 12, how about the number 70? Exodus 24, verse 9. Then went Moses, Aaron, and Nadab and Abihu and 70 of the elders of Israel. They went up to the foot of the mountain. Talks about the 70 elders that God took of the spirit of Moses and put it upon them. What about Jesus? Luke 10, verse 1. After these things, the Lord appointed 70 others also and sent them out two by two before his face. So he had 70 leaders. So not only did Jesus have the 12 apostles, he also had another group among the disciples that were leaders. And you know, when they replaced Judas, says that they didn't choose the replacement for Judas in Acts chapter 1 from just anybody. They chose from disciples who had followed Jesus from the beginning. And that's when they chose, Matthias. Is that right? Matthias. Okay, yeah. They chose him. Of course, it's hard to remember because you don't have the Gospel of Matthias. But they replaced him. He was probably one of the 70 in Jesus' expanded group of leadership. So both have 12, both have 70. But wait, there's more. Did Moses fast for 40 days and 40 nights on a mountain? Did Jesus fast for 40 days and 40 nights? Exodus 34:28, and he was there with the Lord 40 days and 40 nights, neither did eat bread nor drink water. Matthew 4:2, and when he had fasted 40 days and 40 nights, afterward he was hungry. And by the way, not only was Moses on the mountain, the devil, after at the end of Jesus' fast, took him up to an exceeding high mountain too. So there they are, both fasting on a mountain 40 days and 40 nights. Now one difference is Moses ate neither bread nor water. Jesus probably drank water in the wilderness. It never says he didn't have water. It was a real fast where he had nothing to eat. I also think it's significant that both Moses and Jesus gave of their spirit to others who would lead the children of Israel. Numbers 11, verse 17, God says, I will come down and talk to thee there, and I will take of the spirit that is upon thee, and I will put it upon them. And so the Lord said to Moses, look, you can't judge this people by yourself. You need to delegate. You need to train. You need to empower others and disciple them so that they can lead the people as well. So not only did they have the 12 princes of Israel, they then had 70 elders among them. And God said, I'll take of your spirit and put it upon them. Well, do you find that happening with Jesus? John chapter 15, verse 26. But when the Comforter is come, who I will send to you in the Father's name, even the Spirit of truth, which proceeds from the Father, he will testify of me. And Christ said he would send the Holy Spirit. Acts chapter 2, when they all gathered together in one place of one accord, he sent the Spirit, that Spirit of Christ. That's why the Bible says, you know, I can be with you, but he will be in you, and I will be with you always to the end through the Spirit. Is Christ here with us right now? Amen. In person or physically, he's at the right hand of the Father, right? Amen. But through his Spirit, he's with each one of us. Amen. So the same way that God took of the Spirit of Moses and put it on the 70 elders, he took of the Spirit of Christ and put it on the apostles and the disciples. Amen. And does he still do that today? Amen. He delivered God's people from slavery. Luke 4:18, Jesus, when he began his ministry, he stood up and he said, behold, the Spirit of the Lord is upon me, because he's anointed me to preach the gospel to the poor. He sent me to heal the brokenhearted, and he says, to proclaim liberty to the captives. Does anyone here need for me to recite to them the book of Exodus, where Moses led the people out of captivity into the promised land? Isn't Jesus our Moses that leads us from the captivity of serving the devil like that Pharaoh? Amen. Out of that slavery into the promised land? Amen. Is it a real event of history that Moses led those people from Egypt to the promised land? Are there people called Jews in the world today? Is there a land called the promised land? Is there a land called Egypt? Does anyone contest that Moses really lived? And so when you look at the history book, and you look in, you know, Genesis, Exodus, Leviticus, Numbers, Deuteronomy, and you see so much of Jesus in the life of Moses, and then you go over here to the New Testament, and you begin to wonder, I wonder if Jesus really lived. How can you ever wonder that when you see all these parallels that have been, so many people miss it. It's so real. Now we're not done yet. Christ was a great Savior. Moses was a great Savior. Did both build a temple? Yeah, they did. Exodus 25:9, God told Moses on the mountain, according to all that I show you that is in the pattern of the tabernacle and the pattern of all of its furnishings, so shall you make it. And we all know that Moses built that first tabernacle, the first sanctuary, going through the wilderness. What about Jesus? Was he a temple builder too? Christ says in John chapter 2, verse 19, destroy this temple, and in 3 days I will raise it up. Matter of fact, at the trial of Christ, they only found two witnesses that would agree with each other. And you know what they said? We heard this man say, destroy this temple made with hands, and in 3 days I'll make another one without hands. And the Bible tells us, what don't you know? That you are the temple of God. Amen. That you are living stones. That you are a royal priesthood. That Jesus built a temple and Moses built a temple. All these tremendous parallels. And then both were resurrected. Now this one, you've got to stay with me. Because it takes a little more to prove. 1 Corinthians chapter 15, verse 4. And that Christ was buried, that he rose again the third day according to the scriptures. Everybody knows Jesus died and he rose. And where is he now? He's in heaven. What about Moses? If you read there in Jude chapter 1, only one chapter, verse 9. Yet Michael, the archangel, when contending with the devil, he disputed about the body of Moses. He durst not bring against him a railing accusation, but said, the Lord rebuke thee. Now, what does this mean? This is sort of a cryptic statement that a lot of scholars have labored over this. I was poring over the scholars last night, learning a lot of interesting things about this verse. The most reasonable explanation is that after Moses died, for one thing, he didn't want the people of Israel to make a shrine to Moses and to worship him. That's the last thing Moses wanted. It's the last thing the Lord wanted. And so God took him up to heaven for a couple of reasons. One is Moses died before he got to see the children cross over. The heartache of his life was because of his final sin. He was not allowed to lead them into the promised land. He got to see the land from a distance, but God went one better than that. He took Moses up to heaven so that he could see the children of Israel cross over. Now, how do you know that, Pastor Doug? Well, if you go to Mark chapter 9, when Christ has the vision on the mountaintop, he's talking to Moses. He's not talking to some disembodied spirit. He's talking to Moses. Michael, the archangel, does not come back to the grave of Moses so that he can collect the corpse of Moses and put it in some heavenly morgue to keep it from decomposing. Whenever God comes for a body in the Bible, it's a resurrection. When the Bible says that he comes down and these graves are marked in the last days, the dead in Christ will rise. He's not raising the old bodies. He's raising them to new life. But it does seem he goes back to where they were last laid to rest. And so, this is not in the Bible, but there's a mysterious book. Jude evidently is quoting from a book that no longer exists, that was in Jewish history. It was called The Assumption of Moses. Origen, one of the early church fathers, quotes from this book. And the tradition in this book that Origen refers to is that the third day after Moses died, before he would decompose, God sent Michael the archangel to raise him. And this whole dialogue between the devil saying, no, you can't have him because he sinned at the end, and Michael said, the Lord rebuke thee, and he takes Moses and resurrects him. Now, it's not in the Bible, but Jude refers to it, so it's a book that must have existed. He refers to it as though the listeners know what he's talking about, but it's one of these lost books called The Assumption of Moses that you just can't find anymore. Anyway, we know that Moses is in heaven now, right? What we do know, Moses died, Jesus died. Moses was raised, he's in heaven now, Jesus was raised. They're both in heaven now. Jesus, it was 3 days later. One dependable tradition tells us it was 3 days later. Why wait longer? Wouldn't you want to raise Moses in time to see the children of Israel cross over? I think so. Now, this is a very important point, and this will be my final main point here. Both Moses and Jesus were willing to lay down their lives so their people might be saved. When the children of Israel sinned with a golden calf, God said, get out of my way, Moses. I'm going to roll up my sleeves. I'm going to wipe them out. I'll make a great nation of you. And Moses, now that would be pretty flattering. You know, God told me, Doug, those people at Central Church, they're so difficult. Tell you what, I'm going to vaporize them all some Sabbath morning. You make sure you're on vacation that day. I'll raise up a new church in your name. I wouldn't want them to do that. But I'd probably think about it. Moses didn't even think about it. He said, I don't want you to make a nation out of me, Lord. He said, I'm willing to have you take my name out of the book of life. But what will happen to your name? And what about your people? He loved the people like a shepherd loves the sheep. It says here in Exodus 32:32, Yet now, if you will forgive their sin, but if not, I pray, blot me out of your book which you have written. What book is that? It's the book of life. Moses was willing to lay his life down to save God's people. Who is he a type of there? Jesus, Matthew 20, 28. Even as the Son of Man came not to minister, to be ministered unto, but to minister and to give his life a ransom for many. Both Moses and Jesus were mediators for God's people. They were intercessors. They interceded to save others. Read that great prayer there in John chapter 17. Moses and Jesus were lawgivers, judges, priests, kings, and prophets. Both of them. Quick review. Jesus and Moses both born as Hebrews. Not priests by birth, but served as priests. Isn't Christ our Melchizedek? Didn't Moses end up serving as a priest and an intercessor? He offered sacrifice for the people. Both chosen by God to lead the people. Communicated directly with God. Both Moses and Jesus were not liked by the establishment and often threatened with stoning by their own people. Both were lawgivers. Both founded a new religion. Had brothers and sisters that misunderstood their mission. Chose 12 leaders to govern, both Moses and Jesus. Led their people to the promised land. Christ will lead you to the promised land. Chose special people to carry forward. Christ appointed the apostles to carry on his behalf. Moses chose Joshua. Taught others how to pray. Chose a life of hardship. They are Moses, the dominant person in the Torah, or the law. Christ is the dominant person in the Gospels. Followers strayed from their teachings in both the New and the Old Testament. Revised an existing religion. Christ revised an existing religion. They brought revival. Provided his people with vision and identity. Both of them. Worked miracles and empowered others. You know, I'm going to pause there, but I'd like to read something to you just before we sing our closing song here. That's not a cue for anyone to leave early. I want you to hear this. I may have shared this once before. I've done so much preaching here now, I forget what I've said. And as time goes by, pretty soon I'll probably just stand up here and repeat myself one week after another. But this is from the book by Charles Spurgeon. You can all read this online. It's a morning and evening devotional. And it's under the heading of June 10th. The theme is Christ in all the Scripture. These are they that testify of me, meaning the Scriptures testify of me. Listen, he's so beautiful with his use of the language here. Jesus Christ is the Alpha and Omega of the Bible. He is the constant theme of its sacred pages. From the first to the last, they testify of him. At the creation, we at once discern him as the one sacred Trinity. We catch a glimpse of him in the promise of the woman's seed. We see Jesus typified in the Ark of Noah. We walk with Abraham as he sees the Messiah's day. We dwell in the tents of Isaac and Jacob with Christ, feeding upon the gracious promise. We hear the venerable Israel or Jacob talking of Shiloh. And in the numerous types of the law, we find the Redeemer abundantly foreshadowed. Prophets and kings, priests and preachers all look one way. They all stand as the cherubs did over the ark, desiring to look within and to read the mystery of God's great procreation. Still more manifestly, in the New Testament, we find our Lord, the one pervading subject. It's not an ignud here and there, or dust of gold thinly scattered, but here you stand upon a solid floor of gold. The whole substance of the New Testament is Jesus crucified. Even its closing sentence is bejeweled with a Redeemer's name. Even so, come, Lord Jesus, the closing words. We should always read Scripture in this light. We should consider the Word to be as a mirror into which Christ looks down from heaven, and we, looking into it, see His face reflected. Like the Bible is a mirror, we're looking at Christ is up in heaven looking through the clouds, and we see His face in the Bible. Amen. Beautiful word picture. We see His face reflected as in a glass darkly. It is true, but still in such a way as to be a blessed preparation for seeing Him as we will see Him face to face. This volume, the Bible, contains Jesus Christ's letters to us, perfumed by his love. These pages are the garments of our King. They all smell of myrrh and aloes and cassia. Scripture is the royal chariot in which Jesus rides, and it is paved with love for the daughters of Jerusalem. The Scriptures are the swaddling bands of the holy child Jesus. Unroll them and you find your Savior. The quintessence of the Word of God is Christ. Whew.

0: know him better from those who knew him. And I hope you'll make friends with people like Abraham and Noah and Joseph and Moses, and you'll get to know Jesus better. Is that your desire? The Bible is the story of Jesus. You see it now? It doesn't start with Matthew. It starts in Genesis. It's all about Jesus. Do you think that you'd like to get to know him a little better? And love him better and serve him better? He's got a plan for your life. If he knew every detail of Moses' life and he was able through providence to organize Moses' life so it would someday reflect his own, can God organize your life so it will reflect his too? Just give yourself to him and he'll do it. Hi friends, Amazing Facts is so excited to tell you about our new Prophecy Study Bible. It's filled with everything you could ever want in a Bible. It's got the maps, red letter edition, concordance, and all 27 of the Amazing Facts Bible study guides are in here to help you in your personal study and to help you study the Word with your friends. 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
1: 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Amazing Facts believes strongly in the Great Commission given by Christ in Matthew chapter 28 to share the wonderful news of salvation with the entire world. We believe that a spiritual encounter with God is the only way to effect real change. Now let me tell you about the dream. Amazing Facts started in 1966 after the founder of this ministry, Joe Cruz, decided to take the mission of sharing God's Word with everyone personally. 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Prayerfully consider joining our efforts. Until next time, may God continue to hold you in the palm of his hand.

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1: Oh God, are you really all of that and more? All of that? What Julie just sang, lover of our souls, what does that mean? On the cusp of this new year, what does that mean for us? Make it clear. Today, right now, in your word, we pray in Christ's name. Amen. So I was reading last week the Los Angeles Times. We're out in L.A. for a family reunion with my mother, siblings, and nephews and nieces. And I get to the op-ed page, L.A. Times, okay? So this is last week. And a headline catches my eye, not a happy new year. I'm saying, what's up with that? So who wrote this? Michael Metzler is a father, husband, teacher, and author living in upstate New York. So why is a guy living in New York writing for the LA Times? Then I found out. I want to read it to you. My daughter Hannah died last year. A tumor slowly ate away at her 17-year-old brain, causing her to lose motor function, speech, life. It was March 2014. All the treatments and clinical trials and prayers couldn't stop it, and I still don't have the words to talk about it. I'm supposed to be somewhat dexterous with language. I teach high school English, and I even wrote a book recently. I don't often have a hard time coming up with something to say or a way to say it. When it comes to talking about Hannah's death, however, things have been different. As conversations with new acquaintances tilt toward family, and there's no avoiding the matter, I give her death a quick and cursory mention. I've adopted this technique partly out of empathy for the poor person who couldn't possibly have seen this turn in the conversation coming, and partly out of self-preservation so I can navigate it quickly, compartmentalize my emotions, and then get back to getting through the day. But embedded deep within this terse treatment of my profound pain is a subtle language.

0: language mechanism, a secret code I've clung to as a means of coping. When I say, as I did earlier, my daughter Hannah died last year, I know that those two essential words, last year, keep me in the immediate wake of it all and somehow keep my daughter here and close and present. In 2014, it was raw, and there was no doubt we were in the midst of our tragedy. She had just died. Throughout 2015, saying last year has certainly put the event in the past linguistically, but anyone truly listening can sense that it is ever present. It seems like yesterday. And I and my family continue to wear our grief like a threadbare garment. With 2016 approaching, though, just what exactly am I supposed to say? What language am I supposed to use come Friday? Because this came out the day before New Year's Eve, all right? So come Friday, that would be New Year's Day. Come Friday, I will no longer be able to refer to last year when discussing Hannah's death. I'll need to put a date on it, a year on it, making it somehow historical and creating distance. My daughter's death will become some static event in time, and because time passes and the years turn, we will be expected to move on. Never before has New Year's Eve, with its countdown to midnight, its simple turn of a calendar page, its song of old acquaintance being forgot, brought on such dread and utter confusion about moving forward. There is no chance that I'll forget my daughter, of course, but the calendar can't possibly jibe with my emotions. The years are moving too fast for me now. While memories of Hannah remain like the comfort of lingering smoke from a favorite candle, the year's end will be coaxing us to throw open the windows and clear the air for rebirth and renewal. But I don't want to clear the air. I want to remember. I want to slow it all down and just sit for a while, not moving until I'm ready, not talking about it until I can get the words right. Instead of a new year with new numbers, I need a new language that allows me to linger and wait and hold on. Wow. Only a parent who has lost a child, and there are a number of you here. Only a parent who has lost a child can know the crystal pain that clings like icicles to this father's perpetual grief. Tomorrow afternoon, 4:00, Howard Performing Arts Center. This campus says goodbye to a young co-ed, Whitney Watson. Her folks are in our midst these hours before tomorrow. You know, I read this, and I must tell you, I just bow before the magnitude of this father's grief, the pain, the love, the loss. You can say to me, hey, Dwight, God is love, and, you know, I think I get it. You can say to me, you know, the Bible says, for God so loved the world, and I think I can grasp it. But when a father sobs out his love from such brokenness like this, yo, somehow we are faintly able to grasp the stark truth about God's love. And we dare to wonder, is it possible that God loves us even more than this? Open your Bible with me to Romans chapter 5. It's not a strange passage. You may have read it before. Romans chapter 5, our passage for this homily. Romans chapter 5. I'll be in the New International Version. You didn't bring a Bible. You got to see this. Don't read it on the screen. Pull the pew Bible out in front of you. It will be page 760 in the pew Bible. Romans chapter 5. I want to read verse 8. But God, you see that? But God demonstrates his own love for us in this. While we were still sinners, Christ died for us. I want you to go back to verse 6. You see, at just the right time, when we were still powerless, Christ died for the ungodly. Now comes verse 7. Very rarely will anyone die for a righteous person, though for a good person, someone might possibly dare to die. But here comes verse 8 again. God demonstrates his own love for us in this. While we were still sinners, Christ died for us. Verse 10, for if while we were God's enemies, we were reconciled to him through the death of his son, how much more, having been reconciled, shall we be saved through his life? What you and I have just read, iterated three times, is the profound timeline of the gospel. Did you catch it? We just read it. I want you to grab your study guide. I want you to get this. This is a huge point. Absolutely essential to catch. The timeline of the gospel. Your study guide, by the way, is tucked into your New Year bulletin. You don't have one. We've got some ushers here. Thank you, ushers. If you would bring some study guides up and down these rows, just hold your hand up and an usher will come your way. I suppose we ought to throw the title slide up one more time, put it on the screen. There it is. Those of you watching on a television or a laptop or wherever, if it's not live streaming, our website is www.pmchurch.tv. You're looking for our little series that takes us into the first Sabbath of this new season, Charmed into Righteousness. Last Sabbath, the only Savior. Today, the truest friend. And you look, those of you live streaming have written in and saying, hey, where do we find the study guide? Just go down beneath the image that's on your screen right now, and you'll see the study guide is right there. All right, let's go. Three iterations of this profound timeline. Let's jot it down. Verse 6. While we were still powerless. Write in the word powerless. We read that in verse 6. Two verses later, verse 8. While we were still sinners, Paul writes. And then two verses later, verse 10. While we were still enemies. Three times, three iterations of the single timeline with one truth. Jot it down. God loved us before. That's a huge point. Before we were lovable. While we were still a rotten, unlovely mess, he loved us. I'm telling you what, this is a big deal when you consider our social media postings these days. Come on, everybody's on social media now. They just released January 1, by the way, the top 10 social media sites. And guess who's number one? Of course, 1.1 billion human beings, Facebook. And underneath it, Twitter, about 250 million, and then on down. So everybody's into social media now. But they're doing research now on our postings. And guess what they're finding out? As I wrote in today's blog, don't read it now. They're finding out that, in fact, we act like we're curators in a museum. You know what a curator does? What he does is she says, I'm going to put the pizzazz out front. I'll hide the ugly stuff in the back. Curators arrange it to put the best up front. We are curating our own self-images. That's what they're finding out. This is fascinating. It's in your study guide, the quote. Put it on the screen for you. Walt Mueller describes those of us who are third millennials, this identity formation that we all practice. These are his words on the screen. For digital natives living out their lives in an online world, the identity options from which to choose are virtually limitless. Kids, and I add the words and adults, are able to perform through a growing multitude of social media sites by choosing the words they post, might be true, might be false, by posing and photoshopping themselves into images that don't come close to who they really are. As media critic Quentin Schultz has observed, the digital world suffocates virtue by allowing us unbridled freedom to be all things to all people, to give ourselves over to the highest bidder or to the most persuasive master. End quote. Hey guys, why do we do it? Young or aged, why do we do it? You know why? Because we're convinced that little old me, you kidding? Weird as I am, the stuff I don't do, the cool I am not, nobody would be attracted to me. But if I re-photoshop myself, now you'll want to be a friend. Now you'll follow. Yeah, that's the point. A friend of mine gave me Michael Horton's newest book. Fascinating title, by the way. I'm working my way through it. Ordinary, Sustainable Faith in a Radical, Restless World. You have the quote as well. He's quoting a psychiatrist now, okay? So some bright minds are looking at these postings. A psychiatrist. Put the words on the screen. The name of the psychiatrist, Keith Ablo. He warns, based on recent studies, He warns of, quote, now quoting the psychiatrist, the toxic psychological impact of media and technology on children, adolescents, and young adults, and not so young adults, I add, particularly as it regards turning them into faux or fake celebrities, the equivalent of lead actors in their own fictionalized life stories. On Facebook, young and not so young people can fool themselves into thinking they have hundreds or thousands of friends. They can delete unflattering comments. They can block anyone who disagrees with them or pokes holes in their inflated self-esteem. Using Twitter, young not so young people can pretend they are worth following as though they have real life fans, when all that is really happening is the mutual fanning of false love and false fame. Ouch. Why are you all nodding your heads? Because it's true. Which makes Romans 5's timeline even more stunning. Because before we had the time to Photoshop ourselves to make ourselves attractive to God, while we were still a rotten, unlovely mess, God saw us and he said, you, I love. While we were still sinners, while we were still enemies, while we were still powerless, I loved you. And I said, I want that girl. I want that boy for my friend. Romans 5:8. But God demonstrates his own love toward us in this: while we were still sinners, Christ came down and died for us. And by the way, did you catch that? It's not just Jesus who loves us. Some of us think it's Jesus who loves us and the Father's ticked off at us. It's not true. God himself has demonstrated his love for the likes of you and me. While we were still sinners, Christ died for us. By the way, in contradistinction to when we became good, then Christ died for us. Wrong. The before is absolutely critical. In fact, jot it down. The Father loved us and Christ died for us before we could spiritually Photoshop ourselves into some sort of attractive state. Are you kidding? God exclaims to Israel, are you kidding? You think I chose you because you're attractive? Ezekiel chapter 16, I'm not going to read it here. I gave you the reference of the verses there. It's just very stunning. You keep your finger here in Romans 5. I'll just pick up a line because I have it marked here so I can get to it quick. God says, hey, I want to tell you something. Israel, yo, you people who think you're the chosen ones, listen up. On the day you were born, your cord was not cut. Okay, so there's a little baby with an umbilical cord dragging around. That was you. Your cord was not cut, nor were you washed with water to make you clean, nor were you rubbed with salt or wrapped in cloths. So when the boy Jesus is born, like all good Hebrew mothers, washed with salt, clean, and then wrapped with swaddling cloths. Not clothes, it's cloths. That was the way Jesus came. No one looked at you, God said. He's talking to his chosen ones. No one looked on you with pity or had compassion enough to do any of these things for you. Rather, you were thrown out into the open field. For on the day you were born, you were despised. Nobody wanted you. Do you understand that? Nobody. And then I passed by and, oh, this is yuck. Then I passed by and I saw you kicking about in your blood. And as you, little girl, as you, little boy, lay there in your blood, I said to you, live. In the next verse, he says, and I took a corner of my garment, and I put that corner of my garment over you, and that's a covenant. You and I are going to be married one day. Grow up, girl. Grow up, boy. We're going to be married, you and me. And you began to grow. Puberty set in, and that's the actual language in the NIV. Puberty set in. You became rather attractive. And then what did you do? But you trusted in your beauty, verse 15, and you used your fame to become a prostitute. And in all your detestable practices, verse 22, and your prostitution, you did not remember the days of your youth. You didn't remember what you were before you were Photoshopped, when you were naked and bare and kicking about in your blood. Not a very pretty picture of the God who says, when you were that, I loved you. Boy, that word before is absolutely a big deal. The timeline of the gospel. Before you became who you are. And you're still rotten, unlovely, and a mess. I loved you. In fact, Paul makes the same point in Romans. Your finger's already there in Romans 5. But just turn a few pages back to Romans 3. And I'll just read a few lines here. Paul says, I'm going to get all the blood and mucus out of the story and the umbilical cord that's not cut. I'll just leave all that out. I'll just tell you the truth. Morally, here's your picture. Verse 10, Romans 3:10, as it is written. These are all quotations from the Old Testament. There is no one righteous, not even one. There is no one who understands. There is no one who seeks God. Nobody on this planet. All, verse 12, have turned away. They have together become worthless. There is no one who does good, not even one. Your throats are open graves. Your tongues practice deceit. The poison of vipers is on your lips. Your mouths are full of cursing and bitterness and yada, yada, yada. That's you. So the timeline is crucial for us to get. Three iterations to drive home the profound truth that God loved us and died for us while we were still a rotten, unlovely mess. God demonstrates his own love toward us in this. While we were still sinners, Christ died for us. You know, when it comes to advertising, don't you just love all these little pop-up ads in the internet and billboards? When it comes to advertising, marketing, Madison Avenue, there's a little adage we've all learned as human beings, and you know it as well. If it seems too good to be true, it, how's it go? Usually is too good to be true. But Desmond Ford comes along in his short little commentary on Romans entitled Right with God Right Now, says that's not the way it is with the gospel. That may be Madison Avenue and marketing, but the gospel. Here are Ford's words on the screen for you. With the gospel, it's the opposite as Madison Avenue. It must be true, the gospel, because it's so good. In fact, and I'd never seen this before, the word God is just a contraction of the word good. So take the word good, drop an O out of it, boom, you got God. But guess what? It works the same way with the devil. The word devil is just an expansion of the word evil. So you got evil, then you put a D in front of it and you got devil. Those are your choices. No man can serve two. You can't. There's no third. It's just these this new year. Those are your choices. Ford goes on. God is good. Gooder. I like that. Gooder than we could ever think. Just as we are worser than we ever thought. You have to keep the two at equipoise. God, he writes, is better than we ever considered. We are worse than we ever suspected. God demonstrated his own love for us in this. While we were still sinners, Christ died for us. Amen. While we're still sinners. Wow. But lest we conclude that this divine love is some sort of, you know, sterile love. Hey, listen, guys. Okay, look. God says, look, I am love. That's true. I am love. But I'm telling you what, this is not an easy thing for me to love you. Take a look at yourself, please. I will go ahead. No, don't worry. I will go ahead because I have to because I'm love. I'm not really into this. I don't have my heart in it. Are you kidding? Do you think he's that way? Exact opposite, according to Scripture. John Peckham teaches philosophy and theology over at the Theological Seminary. His brand new book just came out, The Love of God, a Canonical Model. Quoted from it last week. Number one reader's choice for the IVP Academic Press. Number one choice of readers. John Peckham says, hey guys, you ought to see what the Scripture says of God's love. I'll put it on the screen. This is beautiful. Scripture presents God as affectionate. You ever think of God as affectionate? As affectionate and loving, devotedly interested and intimately concerned about humans, affected by the world in feeling joy and delight and goodness, yet feeling sorrow, passion, and intense anger, alongside feeling profound compassion and the desire to redeem humans. Now, it's true. While none can overpower God, he is affected by worldly events. Crises, tragedies, he's affected by it because he has willingly opened himself up to reciprocal love relationship with creatures. You know what reciprocal means, don't you? One-on-one, we give, we each give. All right, one more line. God enjoys and is deeply affected by reciprocal, though asymmetrical. That means it's huge love over here on God's part, tiny little love on my part. This is not even Stephen. It's really asymmetrical. But God is affected by reciprocal relationship with humans. End point. Wow, case in point, by the way, what we just read, verse 10, here in Romans chapter 5. Let me read it to you in the Today's English Version or the Good News Translation. Put it on the screen for you. I love the way they translate verse 10. Here it goes. We were God's enemies, but he made us his friends through the death of his son. Now that we are God's friends, How much more will we be saved by Christ's life? And then I like verse 11, but that's not all. We rejoice because of what God has done through our Lord Jesus Christ, who has now made us God's friends. I love that language. Jot it down, will you, in your study guide so that you'll have this translation with you. We were God's enemies, but he made us his friends through the death of his son. Now that we are God's friends, how much more will we be saved by Christ's life? Peckham is absolutely right. God enjoys, he's deeply affected by this reciprocal, one-on-one relationship, friendship with you. I mean, come on, wasn't that Jesus' point in the upper room less than 24 hours before he's executed? What does Jesus say? Put it on the screen for you. Fill it in your study guide. John 15, upper room, verse 13. Greater love has no one than this, to lay down one's life for one's, what's the next word? Friends. Keep writing. You are my, what's the next word? Friends, if you do what I command. And oh, by the way, everybody in the upper room has already pledged to do whatever their master commands. You can count on me, Peter says. Yes, sir, I'm with you till death. And what does Peter do in a few hours? Cursing the name of his friend. He denies him. By the way, the gospel says all the disciples fled. All of them fled. And just hours after the resurrection, what does Thomas do? He says, I don't believe it. I don't believe it. Doubts him. You are my friends. Hey, yo, Lord, did you say that to those guys? You got to be kidding me. You're not saying that about us, are you? We're the same. I mean, please. Friends? You're calling us friends? With God, you have this exclusive one-on-one reciprocal. Romans 5:10, let me read it again one more time. We were God's enemies, but he made us his friends through the death of his son. Now we are God's friends. Now that we are, how much more will we be saved by Christ's life? Clark Rowland was absolutely right. God is a being questing for friends. He used to say that to me. God is a being questing for friends. So over the holiday break, I took my little went down to Argentina for a week and then L.A. for a week. I took along my little steps to Christ. I said, you know, I'm going to read a chapter at a time. I'm looking for all the words love or derivative of love and just putting a little mark in the margin. You know what? It occurs to me, guys, that if you wanted to, you could do a lot worse at the beginning of the new year than reading a chapter whenever you have the time, just a chapter at a time for this little classic. And on page 100, how's that an easy reference to remember? Page 100, let me read this for you. It's in your study guide and put it on the screen as well. Isn't this something? The relations between God and each soul are as distinct and full as though there were not another soul upon the earth to share his watch care, not another soul for whom he gave his beloved son. The truth about Jesus' love for you, the truth about the Father's love for you is, I don't know how God does this, but he's able to zone out everybody else in the universe, and it's as if you're the only human being. You're the only one. You and I, that's it, reciprocal. You ever call these 800 numbers and need help, huh? 800 numbers, toll free, you call the number, operator gets on, and you can hear 100 other voices. Everybody yak. You get some young man in India or some woman in the United States, and you're trying to explain, and, you know, this is what I need. God says, I'm not that way. I'm not an 800 number where I got a bunch of operators taking these calls. I take every call myself, and I can take them simultaneously, and it feels to you as if there's nobody else in the world. I'm only talking to you. Wow. As if there were no other soul on earth. That's the truth. No wonder you can call him your friend. F-R-I-E-N-D, friend. In fact, jot these down. Jot them down as fast as I can read them. These are just from Steps to Christ. Boom, boom, boom, boom, boom. Talking about friendship with God. Here we go. I'm not even going to read the page number. Steps to Christ. Here's the line. Jesus is our friend, capital F friend, and Savior still. Here's another one. What a precious friend we have found in Jesus. Here's another one. Prayer is the opening of the heart to God as to a what? As to a friend. Here's another one. He, God the Father, is our best friend. Right in the word best. And one more from Steps to Christ. Jesus is our friend. Same author, by the way, in a letter she wrote on May 24, 1905, Ellen White, personal letter to a woman, my dearest child, Mabel, you need to fill this in. Oh, that we all realize that true happiness is found in taking Christ as our nearest and dearest friend. Oh, I love that. Nearest and dearest friend. He loves you and will be your sympathizing, write it in, your sympathizing friend. And then here comes Adventist Home. This is great. Are there any mothers here today? Any mothers? Look at this. Jesus knows the burdens of every mother's heart and is her best friend. Let's expand the circle. Are there any women here today? Any women here? Because the next line, same page, is for you. Here it goes. He, Jesus, is woman's best friend today and is ready to aid her in all the relations of life. And even in the sophisticated West where we proud ourselves, oh man, we're all gender equal around here. Even here, when women are maligned and shoved to the side, we just don't talk about it. There's somebody who will always be your friend. One more, I got to share this with you. Same author in a letter to an aged. Anybody aged here? I guess they were all in first service. Let me share this with you. So a letter to an aged Christian, same author, just rest in Jesus' arms, and this is the best. Just rest in Jesus' arms and know that he is your Savior and your, write it down, very best friend. He is your BFF forever and ever. Your very best friend in the whole wide world. In the entire universe, he is your very best friend. I'm telling you what, guys, it doesn't get any better than this. Talking about charmed into righteousness. Who wouldn't want to be friends with the guy that thinks this of me? I mean, can you imagine that? Before I photoshopped myself up, he wanted to be friends. What's up with that? I don't know this LA Times father who lost his daughter. I don't know Father Watson either. But I tell you what, having heard their stories, and I read this testimony, my heart aches with him. My heart aches for that dad. And I imagine in my simple way of thinking that if there were anybody on this planet now that I could turn to in my own hurt and my own dysfunction, I could turn to this father. And he'd have a heart. And he'd somehow know. There is a father in this universe who also lost an only child, a son. He's the father that says, hey, I want to be your BFF. I want to be your best friend forever. Could we walk together this new year? And I don't know about you, but I tell you what, if you give me his phone number, I promise you, I'll be glad to call him every single day of this new year. You give me his phone number, I'll call him. Now look, I understand he's busy. He's got a whole universe to run. But you can't tell me that somebody who has made that infinite a sacrifice and investment in my life wouldn't love for the moments when he and I were alone and we just talked reciprocally, you understand, one-on-one and heart-to-heart. Give me his phone number. You don't want to call him, you give me his phone number. I'll call him every day. And by the way, I understand that I can't stay on the phone forever. You know, I have a life to live. So you know what? I'll get up earlier. I'll get up when it's quiet and there's nobody in my roommate is still asleep and the family's still in bed. I'll get up early so that I can be alone with my BFF. And just the two of us, we'll talk. He'll talk to me through the book and I'll talk back. And reciprocally, we'll grow closer and closer until I'm charmed into his righteousness. That's what I would do. Give me his number. Come on. You don't want to call him? Give me his number. I'll call him every day. And by the way, you give me your email address. Give me your email address right now. And I will send to you a way to meet with God every day that you choose. I'm not saying you have to do it every day. You want to do it 1 in 7? That's your choice. Kind of a weird friendship, 1 in 7, but hey. I'll send you a method. You give me your email address. I will send you a method so that you can be with God every single day that you want to be alone with Him, with your best friend forever and ever. In fact, take your Connect card right now and scribble that email address down. If you'll scribble your email address down on the front of this card, I'm not going to go through the whole card right now. I want to end with the story. Then we'll go to the card. But you put your email address on the front of this card. Put your email address. And then go to box number 2. Turn it over. My next step today, I'll talk about the others later. I would like to grow my friendship with Jesus through prayer this new year. Please send me a new way to pray. You just check box number 2. I'll send you something in the mail. Nobody's coming to knock on your door. I'll send you something. Email. Our ushers are moving to the doors now. They're going to pick this card up in just a second. So please, do it right now. Just scribble your email address and then check box number 2. Now let me tell you that story. I promise a story. I want to end with a story. A little Brazilian couple. We got a lot of Brazilians here in this congregation. A little Brazilian couple named Italvino and Diva Poça. Did I say that right in Portuguese? Portuguese? Yeah, little Brazilian couple fell in love, got married in 1949. Ta-da! Take a look at their wedding photo. There they are, handsome couple. Got married in 1949. Yeah, began to raise a family. Eventually, 10 children. Whoa, mamma mia. 10 children. Husband worked hard. You can take the picture down now. Husband worked hard. So did mother. And somewhere along the way, Mother Diva met a friend who introduced her to Jesus and the Seventh-day Adventist Church. And Mother Diva is baptized, as we saw just a moment ago, baptized into Christ. She asks, Italvino? And he says, no. He's a businessman, so every time he goes on a business, she sticks into his suitcase literature, a little book, something to read. And so he gets there to his destination, pulls the book out, and guess what? Eventually, he too was baptized. And the two of them became active in their witnessing and serving Jesus in their home church in Porto Alegre in southern Brazil. I want you to see the picture of the couple now. Handsome. Handsome, beautiful. 10 children, by the way. 14 grandchildren, 6 great-grandchildren. But then it happened. Italvino contracted leukemia. And then Diva developed bladder cancer. And so it was that the two of them ended up in the same hospital room this past autumn. And the Adventist Review is the one that... where I found this story. Just this last fall, they ended up in the same hospital room and they would push their beds together. And so, on October 3, 40 minutes apart, these two lifelong friends died. 65 years of marriage slowly coming to an end. They died, get this, they died holding hands. Best friends forever. There's a God in this universe who says, if you let me take your hand, I'll walk with you. I'll stay with you, girl. I'll stay with you, boy. I'll stay with you till life is over. Just give me your hand, and I'll be your BFF forever and ever. Amen. Let's pray. Oh, God. Is it really, is the good news really this good? Are you gooder than we thought? Is your love more infinite than we have realized? Please, know our hearts. We want to be best friends forever and ever. Who better than you? Does it get any better than this? It does not. So hear our hearts, know our minds, take our hands. We will walk with you this year through Jesus, our Savior and friend, we pray. Amen.
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And I'm sure I'll feel the need once more for your strength to

43 years is a long time to be incarcerated, especially if you're innocent. On July 19, 2024, Sandra Hemme was released from a Missouri prison after it was found she had not committed the crime for which she'd been prosecuted. She was locked up for almost half a century. Jesus hadn't committed any crimes either. The man who gave him up to die literally washed his hands of the affair after his wife told him Jesus was a just man. Not a single person among those who bayed for his blood thought Jesus had done anything unlawful. But crowds don't need a reason when mob mentality takes over. Pilate said, "I find no fault in him," John 19:4. So why did he die? Jesus said, "For this cause came I into the world." Jesus, the sinless Son of God, was wrongfully convicted so that you need never be convicted. Jesus died for you. John Bradshaw, It Is Written.

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2: Okay, this is going to sound really weird, but if you hang in there, I think you'll like where I'm going. The other night, I couldn't sleep. That's pretty usual for me. So I started wandering around the house looking for a new spot to sleep, hoping that would do the trick. And when I finally did fall asleep in the wee hours of the morning, we're talking 2 or 3 in the morning, I had this really vivid dream that kind of stuck with me when I woke up. Now, I know the last thing you want to hear is about my dream, and I can't tell you how many times people come up to me after I'm speaking at a live event to tell me about some wacky dream that goes on and on and on and on until I'm trying to escape from them.

0: So, I mean, I know firsthand that the telling of dreams isn't very popular, but at least you're not trapped. I mean, you have the ability to turn this show off at any moment. So here goes. I dreamed I was walking across a college campus, which isn't all that unusual because, well, I have these recurring nightmares about college where I'm late for class and I can't find the classroom, or I'm desperately trying to find the place where the final exam is being administered. But this time, it wasn't a nightmare. I was walking across this college campus with Sting, you know, the famous singer, and I was asking him questions about what it's like to be a celebrity. What's the hardest thing about being famous? How do people treat you? How do you wish people treated you? And honestly, I have no idea what Sting is like in person, but I will tell you this. The dream version of Sting is very cordial, and he made lots of time for talking as we strolled across the campus. And then at one point, we went inside a building and got into this elevator. And as the doors were closing, he sighed and he said this, "The hardest thing about all of this is that people treat me differently." And that's when I woke up at about, I don't know, 4:30 in the morning. And I guess it kind of stuck with me, not because I'm famous, but because I do lead something of a public life. I've been doing that for the last quarter century or more. And not to get too new agey, but I suspect this dreamland celebrity was actually reflecting my own feelings back to me. Again, it's not that I'm famous, because obviously I'm not. But in some Christian circles, not many, but in some Christian circles, I am somewhat recognized because, well, sometimes because of the books I've written or because of my work in TV and radio. So that would make me what, a Z-list celebrity? Because apart from the handful of people that listen to me once a week, nobody really knows me. And to be honest, that's kind of the way I like it. There are people who crave having their name out there, and I'm most decidedly not one of those people. In fact, some people are surprised to learn that I'm an introvert. I prefer peace and quiet in places that are away from people. But all the same, I have led something of a public life, and it's given me a lot of reasons to reflect on the way that human beings treat each other. I mean, I'll admit, there was a definite difference once I obtained a modicum of recognizability. Suddenly, people liked me because they'd seen me on TV. And when I stepped into a church where people knew me, I was treated like royalty. And my wife was not. Not until they realized we were married. And it always bothered me that we got different treatment. And I knew I would have gotten different treatment too if the gathering had no idea who I was. Which brings me to the subject of how we tend to value people. Human nature seems to be wired such that we instinctively treat people well if we think they can do something for us. And we tend to ignore them if they can't. Maybe one of the reasons we tend to idolize the rich and famous is because we somehow hope that we can hitch our own wagons to their success and go along for the ride. But you know, as soon as a celebrity plummets from grace or falls into hard times, people drop them like a hot potato and move on to something else. These people were being used. I've noticed this happens a lot to child actors who are the darlings of the entertainment world one day, but then find themselves on the outside as soon as they're no longer cute, or when they have to live through the perils of adolescence under public scrutiny. I mean, how many child celebrities haven't you seen going off the rails when the artificial life they've been forced to live suddenly catches up with them, and they begin to suspect that they're nothing more than a product, a ticket to wealth for somebody else? And while it's painfully visible on the stage of fame and fortune, the same does hold true for most of us. At some point in our lives, we get this nagging feeling that people only value us as long as we're useful to them. The idea that somebody might actually love you just for who you are, well, most of us realize that's actually pretty hard to find. It's an idea that you find buried in a famous story that Jesus told in the pages of the New Testament. The son of a wealthy man demands his inheritance early so he can go out and make a life for himself. And he stumbles into the painful reality of a world that only values you if they find you useful. Here's what it says. Then he said, a certain man had two sons. And the younger of them said to his father, "Father, give me the portion of goods that falls to me." So he divided to them his livelihood. And not many days after, the younger son gathered all together, journeyed to a far country, and there wasted his possessions with prodigal living. But when he had spent all, there arose a severe famine in that land, and he began to be in want. Then he went and joined himself to a citizen of that country, and he sent him into his fields to feed swine. And he would gladly have filled his stomach with the pods that the swine ate, and no one gave him anything. It's a story that ends on a really lonely note, a note that resonates with most of us. Now, it doesn't explicitly say this, but when this boy had money, he had friends. And we know that because, well, it's hard to live a prodigal existence by yourself. The old King James Version says he was in riotous living, which is really hard to do alone. Now, it is a fictitious story, but the teller of the story is giving us an honest assessment of the world we live in. When you're able to do something for people, when you're paying for the party, you have lots of so-called friends. But the moment that's over, those ephemeral friendships just evaporate, and you find yourself keeping company with pigs. That's a painful reality for most people. We feel like we're only valued for what we can do for somebody else. You know, a few years back, at the peak of my career, I fell sick with this mysterious illness, and it became severe enough that I had to suddenly step down from the job I had. Just a few months previous, people wanted to be my friend. But as soon as it was obvious that I could no longer carry on with my duties, I could suddenly count the number of real friends I had on the fingers of one hand. I mean, a handful of people sent me get-well cards, and then I never heard from them again. Now, part of that is just the reality of life. Most of my acquaintances were work acquaintances, and so, I mean, of course they had to get on with life. That's perfectly normal. And I've been guilty of doing the same thing. The mere act of surviving in this world is an all-consuming task. And when I was no longer a regular part of many people's work lives, well, it only made sense there was a drop-off. It makes sense to me. I mean, you often see the same thing happening at funerals, where the congregation has to get back to the business of living tomorrow, and the bereaved are left alone when the service is over. It just happens, and it's not really anybody's fault. But still, underneath that, we all have this nagging sense that most people only value us if we're useful. Now, I do have to take a quick break, but when I come back, we're going to talk about the way the Bible offers a solution to that problem. I'll be right back after this.
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0: We're back. Just before the break, I was talking about the way we tend to value other people and how we tend to prize people more if we think they can do something for us. Here in the West, people love celebrities because somehow they feel that they're tapping into those people's success just by making contact with them. I mean, just watch the way that people name drop, hoping that you will place a higher value on them because they once met someone famous. We have this awful propensity for using people instead of loving them. And then suddenly, 2,000 years ago, a rather remarkable man suddenly appeared in our midst and started treating people Well, differently. Let me read you a story that appears more than once in the pages of the New Testament. And I think we'll look at the version that's found in the Gospel according to Mark. Here's what it says now in Mark chapter 2. As he, that's Jesus, as he passed by, he saw Levi, the son of Alphaeus, sitting at the tax office. Now, here's what we should probably understand about this story. If we think nobody likes the IRS today, back in Jesus' day, tax collectors were even more unlikable because they worked for the Romans, and the Romans were an occupying power. A tax collector was considered a traitor, and of course, nobody likes a traitor. The story continues. And he said to him, "Follow me." So he arose and followed him. Now it happened, as he was dining in Levi's house, that many tax collectors and sinners also sat together with Jesus and his disciples, for there were many, and they followed him. And when the scribes and the Pharisees, those were the respectable religious leaders of the day, When the scribes and the Pharisees saw him eating with the tax collectors and sinners, they said to his disciples, "How is it that he eats and drinks with tax collectors and sinners?" Now, let's be clear about what's actually happening in this story. These tax collectors have nothing to offer Jesus, except, you know, maybe letting Jesus slide a little on his taxes, something Jesus would never do. These people have nothing to offer Christ except love and respect. They can't advance his public ministry. They can't boost his popularity in the polls. In fact, hanging out with Jesus is probably going to do precisely the opposite. And yet, there he is, hanging out with these people because he values them. And they don't love him because he's wealthy or because he can help them climb the corporate ladder. In fact, the Bible tells us Jesus wasn't wealthy. He had nowhere to lay his head. This is a story that runs completely contrary to our normal expectations. I mean, imagine someone who loves you just because you're you, not after you change to become something more lovable, not because you can do something for them, but just because. It runs completely contrary to the way we expect the world to operate, which is obvious from the outraged comments of the influential people who witnessed Jesus eating with these people. How is it that he eats and drinks with tax collectors and sinners? You know, over the years, I've had the opportunity to do quite a bit of travel, enough that I've built a little bit of status with some of the airlines. And I'll admit, I mean, psychologically, the airlines really know what they're doing with those loyalty programs. I mean, you get to board the plane first. They greet you by name. They recognize your status. You get a special check-in line and even the occasional upgrade to first class. And it works because psychologically it feels really good to be recognized. But underneath it, you know you're not being recognized because the airline loves you. You're being recognized because you represent revenue. And the moment you don't fly enough is the moment you get sent to the back of the plane. And that's the world we live in, the world we expect, where status is awarded based on your utility. And it's been that way since the dawn of recorded history. But then that history is dramatically interrupted by a man who operates by a completely different set of rules. When Jesus was challenged by the temple authorities to prove that he had the authority to teach, he responded by saying, "Assuredly, I say to you that tax collectors and harlots enter the kingdom of God before you." Now, compare that to the world we live in, a world where personal entitlement is the rule of the day. I mean, we've all heard those stories where customers scream at a clerk, "Don't you know who I am?" We are so desperate to be valued. I find it interesting that it's often celebrities who act out like that. And most of us, unfortunately, love those stories where celebrities throw a public temper tantrum because in our minds, they just got taken down a notch. And if they've been taken down a notch, maybe the rest of us can prove we're just as valuable as those people and, well, maybe even more valuable. It's the double-edged sword of modern celebrity. If we think someone can do us a favor, we treat them like gold. But as soon as it's obvious they can't or won't, we suddenly want them to fall off their perch and we experience a great deal of schadenfreude when they do. We love it. Whether it's Miley Cyrus, who fails to get recognized at a burger stand, or Faye Dunaway getting her credit card declined, part of us loves that because the mighty get served a slice of humble pie. I mean, I'll be honest. The fact that Jesus offended the religious authorities by fraternizing with the lowest rung of the social ladder, I kind of enjoy it. But really, we need to ask ourselves why. Why do we bask in the moment when the most celebrated members of society suddenly have that value stripped away? I suspect that at least to some degree, it's because we all fear the same thing might happen to us. We fear that our personal value might be hanging by a thread. And that's where the person of Christ suddenly grabs our attention. I mean, who is this man who turns social values on their head and hangs out with lowlifes and hookers? Who is this man who touches lepers and has all the time in the world for a woman who has been condemned by absolutely everybody for being a homewrecker? I mean, what kind of a leader builds his personal cabinet from uneducated laborers and hot-tempered fishermen? Jesus is nothing at all like the world we're used to. So, let's go back to the prodigal son sitting in that pig pen. When the money runs out and his friends disappear, this is the thought that pops into his head. But when he came to himself, he said, "How many of my father's hired servants have bread enough and to spare? And I perish with hunger. I will arise and go to my father and will say to him, 'Father, I have sinned against heaven and before you, and I am no longer worthy to be called your son. Make me like one of your hired servants.' And he arose and came to his father. But while he was still a great way off, his father saw him and had compassion and ran and fell on his neck and kissed him." Now, remember this. This is the kid who squandered his inheritance, who abused his father's kindness, and who put himself ahead of everybody else and then foolishly threw his privileged life in the trash. This is a spoiled rich kid who shared his father's name and dragged it through countless bars and brothels, doing untold damage to the family reputation. He quite literally has nothing to offer his dad, and yet he discovers his father waiting in the road, hoping he'll come back. So who is this man who walks among the rejects? "If you have seen me," Jesus said, "you have seen the Father." I'll be right back after this.
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0: You know, the real question we should probably be asking ourselves about this story is what it says about the way that you and I treat other people. I know that Christians have developed an unfortunate reputation for treating people badly. And unfortunately, I think that to some extent, Christians should probably own that. I mean, we can be judgmental, and we can develop an us and them mentality designed to reassure ourselves that, well, we aren't as bad as other people. And because of that, a lot of people have no idea what this book actually says, because Christians sometimes get in the way of that. Not only do we have the example of Jesus, but we also have a number of pointed statements that remind us of how God expects us to value other people. I mean, just listen to this statement that comes from Paul's letter to the Philippians, starting in chapter 2. It says, "Therefore, if there is any consolation in Christ, if any comfort of love, if any fellowship of the Spirit, if any affection and mercy, fulfill my joy by being like-minded, having the same love, being of one accord, of one mind. Let nothing be done through selfish ambition or conceit, but in lowliness of mind, let each esteem others better than himself." That's a good example. How about this one over in the Book of James? This is such a profound reversal of the way we usually think that I'm going to read quite a bit of this passage. Here's what it says. "My brethren, do not hold the faith of our Lord Jesus Christ, the Lord of glory, with partiality." In other words, you can't rightfully call yourself a Christian if you treat people the same way the rest of the world does. He continues, "For if there should come into your assembly a man with gold rings and fine apparel, and there should also come in a poor man in filthy clothes, and you pay attention to the one wearing the fine clothes and say to him, 'You sit here in a good place,' and say to the poor man, 'You stand there,' or 'Sit here by my footstool,' have you not showed partiality among yourselves and become judges with evil thoughts?" Now notice, that language is really pretty blunt. The Bible considers valuing people who can do things for you while devaluing the ones who can't to be an act of evil. That's strong language. It continues, "Listen, my beloved brethren, has God not chosen the poor of this world to be rich in faith and heirs of the kingdom which he promised to those who love him? but you have dishonored the poor man. Do not the rich oppress you and drag you into the courts? Do they not blaspheme that noble name by which you are called? If you really fulfill the royal law according to the scripture, you shall love your neighbor as yourself, you do well. But if you show partiality, you commit sin and are convicted by the law as transgressors. So according to James, this is not just a matter of courtesy or civility. This is actually a matter of breaking the moral law of God. And to be honest, this is a pretty bitter pill to swallow for most people, especially here in America. I mean, don't get me wrong. I'm a huge fan of the American dream, where people are said to be equal before the law and everybody has the same shot at prosperity. I like the idea that we make room for an individual's potential and the idea that we want to remove barriers to success. But at the same time, we seem to make idols of people who actually make it, placing them higher up than everybody else. And you've got to wonder, is that what God would want? Listen, I've been working for the nonprofit world for decades, which means that I have to attend a lot of fundraisers. And of course, when it comes to fundraising, people naturally gravitate to the rich and famous because, well, it seems like those kinds of people could probably make our lives a whole lot easier if they wanted to. And years ago, I was attending a fundraising dinner where somebody suddenly grabbed me by the elbow and pointed to this lady who was sitting at a table on the other side of the room. "You see her," they whispered. "She has a lot of money. You should probably go over there and pay attention to that lady." Now, honestly, I kind of understand the sentiment. I mean, we were raising money for a really important cause. And personally, I want to believe this person that said that really meant well and was only trying to find a way to help. But there was something about that that didn't sit right with me. Not when the Bible demands that we do not idolize the rich and the powerful. Now, again, it is a double-edged sword, let's be real, because at the same time, we need to recognize that powerful people also need love. And honestly, a lot of them seldom get the real thing, and they live under the awful impression that people only love them for their money. I mean, you'll notice that Jesus also made time for the rich and famous, like he did for Nicodemus. But to treat people differently, the Bible calls that sin. Okay, I do have to take one more quick break, but when I come back, I'm going to show you a story that demonstrates exactly how God thinks about us.
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0: In the moments that we still have together, let me show you another story that really illustrates what God expects us to do. This one is found in the Gospel according to Mark, and it's in chapter 12. Here is what it says. Now Jesus sat opposite the treasury and saw how the people put money into the treasury, and many who were rich put in much. Then one poor widow came and threw in two mites, which make a quadrans. So he called his disciples to himself and said to them, "Assuredly, I say to you that this poor widow has put in more than all those who have given to the treasury. For they all put in out of their abundance, but she out of her poverty put in all that she had, her whole livelihood." You and I tend to value the powerful because we think they can somehow help us. And to be honest, there are lots of powerful people who do help the world as much as they can. I mean, the powerful and the rich are not all out there evicting widows and tying people to the train tracks. I never want to feed the unfortunate stereotype of the self-absorbed wealthy because, well, it is a stereotype. In reality, the rich and powerful are no more self-absorbed than the rest of us. We just pick on them because, well, they're more visible. And many of them, I can tell you firsthand, are profoundly generous. I have experience with that. But at the same time, take a look at how Jesus viewed the subject of giving. Lots of people were dropping by the temple to make a donation. And some of those donations were very impressive. They impressed the disciples. But then Jesus sees a widow who drops in 2 mites. That's 1/64th of an average day's pay, or 15 minutes of work. And that's what grabs the Son of God's attention. "She gave me everything she had," he said. And it warmed his heart because that was the image of God. Most of us at some point wake up and realize that we're sitting in the pig pen of this world with the prodigal son. And we're only allowed to be there because the owner of the pig pen thinks we're barely useful enough to feed some pigs. We're utterly miserable the way we are, but still in that condition, we're still being used. So maybe it's possible that you've been looking for love in all the wrong places. Maybe it's possible you've been asking the wrong people for an estimate of your worth. And maybe it's time to open this old book and discover that things are worth what people are willing to pay for them. And this book says the Son of God was willing to pay for you with his life. Maybe it's time for all of us to start looking at people the way God sees them, whether they're rich or poor, famous or infamous. Maybe it's time to re-examine the words of the carpenter of Nazareth who said, "This is my commandment, that you love one another as I have loved you." Maybe you haven't read this book in a long while. Maybe you've been taking people's word for what this book says. So I'm going to encourage you, now I'm going to challenge you to pick this up and read the words of Jesus for yourself and see if they don't ring true. And I want you to discover for yourself that God values you much differently than the way people do. I'm Sean Boonstra. This has been Authentic.
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Here's what God says about your day from Matthew chapter 26, beginning in verse 31. The Bible says, "Then Jesus said to them, 'All of you will be made to stumble because of me this night, for it is written, I will strike the shepherd, and the sheep of the flock will be scattered. But after I have been raised, I will go before you to Galilee.'" Have you ever looked back at Christian history, amazed that the disciples acted so cowardly on the night of Jesus' betrayal? If you think about it, they had seen Jesus perform the impossible, from healing the sick to raising the dead, and yet on the night when Jesus was taken to the court of the high priest, the disciples just kind of came to pieces. They stumbled over Jesus, which means they weren't merely afraid of danger. They were actually afraid to be associated with the Son of God. And for you and I, living all these hundreds of years later, it's pretty easy to look back and say that we would never abandon Jesus ourselves. But of course, that's what they thought too. Just listen to what Peter says in the next verse. "Even if all were made to stumble because of you, Jesus, I would never be made to stumble." But Peter thought he had his act together, that his loyalty was unshakable. But we all know how history unveiled Peter's bluff. Peter was just as fallible as you and me. And that brings me to something I really want you to pay attention to in this verse. You'll notice that the cowardice of the disciples didn't catch Jesus by surprise. He knew it was coming. He actually reached back into Old Testament prophecy to quote a passage, which, as it turns out, applies to the disciples. Now, try to imagine the shame of discovering that the Bible actually predicted your greatest act of cowardice, which underlines the point I want to make with you. Jesus knew the disciples were going to bag out on him, and he still speaks as if he expects to be with them in the future. "After I've been raised," he says, "I will go ahead of you into Galilee." What does Jesus say? He not only predicts his disciples will behave like cowards, he also predicts that he's still going to have a relationship with them in the future. Now, how does that apply to you? Very simple. God knows what you're made of. And when those shameful moments come in your life, the times by the water cooler where, like Peter, you actually hide the fact that you know Christ, or the day you walked out of church determined never to come back, God knows all about it. And while you will never have an excuse for those things, God is still waiting to forgive you if you've turned your back against Him. He's made a provision for your forgiveness and the restoration of your relationship. Now, don't get me wrong. It's very presumptuous and dangerous to make deliberate plans to do something wrong and just count on future forgiveness. God's not dumb. He knows what you're doing. But to know that you have a new start with Christ today, and He's willing to piece your relationship back together, well, that just makes for a better life today, don't you think?

43 years is a long time to be incarcerated, especially if you're innocent. On July 19, 2024, Sandra Hemme was released from a Missouri prison after it was found she had not committed the crime for which she'd been prosecuted. She was locked up for almost half a century. Jesus hadn't committed any crimes either. The man who gave him up to die literally washed his hands of the affair after his wife told him Jesus was a just man. Not a single person among those who bayed for his blood thought Jesus had done anything unlawful. But crowds don't need a reason when mob mentality takes over. Pilate said, "I find no fault in him," John 19:4. So why did he die? Jesus said, "For this cause came I into the world." Jesus, the sinless Son of God, was wrongfully convicted so that you need never be convicted. Jesus died for you. John Bradshaw, It Is Written.

conversation of truth that it's even more thrilling. And that's when we hear that call from the portals of glory to come home for supper time. When all of God's children gather around the table with the Lord Himself, and we celebrate the greatest supper time of all.

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2: This is It Is Written. I'm John Bradshaw. Thanks for joining me. The city of Rome in Italy oozes history. It seems as though no matter where you turn, there's another ancient monument recalling the heady glory days of the Roman Empire. Rome began to be ruled by emperors around 2,000 years ago. Men like Caesar Augustus, who was the emperor when Jesus was born. He's mentioned in Luke 2, verse 1. And it came to pass in those days that there went out a decree from Caesar Augustus that all the world should be taxed. He was followed by Tiberius, who was the emperor when Jesus was crucified. There were other well-known emperors, Nero, Hadrian, Caligula, some lesser known, Hostilian, Quintilius, Macrinus. Depending on how you count, there were somewhere between 70 and 90 Roman emperors. And here in Rome, they memorialized some of them in some impressive ways. The Arch of Constantine stands between the Colosseum and the Palatine Hill, where the imperial palaces were built. It's a monument to the triumphs of the Emperor Constantine, the man who not only won great military battles, but converted to Christianity and introduced Sunday worship to the Roman Empire. He ruled in the first half of the 4th century. Trajan's column does much the same thing, recording details of the exploits of the Emperor Trajan, who ruled for 20 years or so in the 1st and 2nd centuries. It's more than 1,900 years old. The Arch of Titus commemorates the victories of Titus, including his conquest of Jerusalem in 70 AD. That's the destruction of Jerusalem Jesus talked about in Matthew 24. Details on the Arch of Titus show the spoils from the siege of Jerusalem. And if you've ever wondered what they did with all of the wealth that came from the destruction of Jerusalem, well, among other things, they used it to build the Colosseum. There's the Arch of Septimius Severus, Emperor of Rome from 193 to 211. The Castel Sant'Angelo was commissioned by the Emperor Hadrian, who became emperor in 117 AD. Glorious times. Larger-than-life figures. One of the emperors who doesn't get talked about a lot is a man whose name is usually only mentioned for the darkest of reasons, the persecution of Christians. Persecution so bad, it's mentioned in the Bible. And he's the only emperor who resigned from being emperor. All of the other emperors, well, they didn't ordinarily meet with quite such a happy ending.

0: About 20 of the other emperors died of natural causes. 23 were assassinated. 10 died in battle. Seems about another 10 were executed. And 5 took their own lives. But this man, after ruthlessly persecuting Christians, retired to his summer palace by the sea to raise vegetables. The story of Diocletian is, as much as anything, a story of persecution. Persecution followed the people of God all the way through the Bible. Pharaoh refused to let God's people leave Egypt, pressing them into slavery. And after the plagues fell, he pursued them to the Red Sea, intending to kill them. Moses survived a decree ordering the execution of Hebrew babies. The story of Esther is the story of a decree to eradicate all of Israel. Israel was taken into Babylonian captivity. Herod had the baby boys born around the time of Jesus' birth put to death. And Jesus stated that many of his followers would be subjected to persecution. It was certainly true in the time of the early church. Jesus said to his disciples, "Then they will deliver you up to tribulation and kill you, and you will be hated by all nations for my name's sake. And then many will be offended, will betray one another, and will hate one another." Matthew 24, 9 and 10. And it's certainly true for believers in earth's last days. Daniel 12, 1 says, "There shall be a time of trouble such as never was since there was a nation." And Paul wrote to Timothy and he said, "And all who desire to live godly in Christ Jesus will suffer persecution." 2 Timothy 3, verse 12. Which might make you stop and think. There's no doubt that there are many people around the world who right now are suffering persecution. It's serious and it's terrible. But there are few people in the Western world who could honestly say that that's their experience. It might be that the reason is so few people are living that consistent, spirit-filled life that Paul wrote about. But during the early centuries of the Christian era, times were different. Many historians believe it was the fiercest persecution ever experienced. This was the persecution that began during the reign of the Roman Emperor Diocletian in 303 AD. After 21 years as the Roman Emperor, Diocletian retired to a town on the coast of the Adriatic Sea, known today as Split in Croatia. He was something of a builder. The summer palace he built for his retirement was magnificent. This is the central square of Diocletian's palace as it appears today. It was here that the aging emperor lived out his last years from 305 to 313 AD. He evidently enjoyed his retirement. When his former co-emperor Maximilian contacted him and urged him to return to the throne of the Roman Empire, so he could deal with some issues that had surfaced since his resignation, Diocletian responded by telling his old friend that if only he could see the fine cabbages that he grew here, then he wouldn't want Diocletian to trade in his newfound happiness for the headaches and hassles that would accompany a return to the throne. And this place was only Diocletian's summer palace. It's like a vacation home. The emperors of Rome, including the one emperor who survived emperorhood, certainly lived well, as you'd expect for people who were considered to be God on the earth. It was believed that Diocletian was the special spokesman for Jupiter, the king of the gods. To really understand this man, remembered by history as the instigator of the worst ever persecution against Christians, we'll need to start at the beginning. So who was Diocletian, and why the intense persecution of the Christian church? We'll find out in just a moment. 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
1: December 21, 2012 was when the Maya calendar was set to expire. Many said with the expiration of this calendar would come the end of the world. The Maya were remarkable builders, but they did not predict the end of the world. So where can we find predictions that we can trust? Recent reports state that more and more people are embracing witchcraft, tarot card reading, and astrology. People are grabbing onto this, even though there's absolutely no evidence that it's valid, and they're rejecting the Bible. Now, the Bible isn't simply a book of predictions. It's the story of God's love for the human family. But it's true that the Bible does contain predictions. In fact, God stakes his reputation on his ability to forecast the future. Predictions you can trust. Watch now on It Is Written TV. Thanks for joining me today on It Is Written. I'm John Bradshaw. I'm in Split, Croatia, the town where the Roman Emperor Diocletian retired. He was born and raised near here. Both of his parents were slaves. He came back here to see out his days in splendor. By 284 AD, the Roman Empire was in turmoil. One soldier after another had murdered his way to the throne, and it seemed as though the empire was not going to be able to continue. A young general was determined to bring order out of the madness that was gripping the Roman Empire. Diocletian was a pagan, and he worshipped the old gods of the Roman state. Diocletian marched on the city of Nicomedia and became the unchallenged master of the Roman world. But how did this heroic soldier emperor, who brought stability to the world of his day, become such a fierce persecutor of God's people? The answer is interesting because it helps us identify a pattern which lets us see why God's people have been persecuted so often. In ancient Rome, religious persecution really wasn't common. The polytheistic empires of the time were tolerant when it came to religious diversity. As long as there was peace, and as long as people paid their taxes, the state didn't really care about who or what people worshipped. Be a good citizen, and you could worship whoever or whatever you chose to. But these Christians were different. While the Romans worshipped many gods, the Christians worshipped the one true God. If you were a Roman, you could worship Jesus without any difficulty at all because you could just add Jesus to the long list of gods you already worshipped. One of the most magnificent buildings in Rome is the Pantheon, completed in the year 126. Its dome is the largest unreinforced concrete dome in the world. The Pantheon is now a functioning church, but when it was built, it was constructed to be a temple. Pantheon means, basically, for all the gods. It was built to honor the gods, plural. The Romans worshipped a whole gaggle of gods. But not the Christians. They worshipped just one god. So in the eyes of the Romans, the Christians were basically atheists. A small sect that originated in Israel, dedicated to following an obscure teacher who ended up being crucified on a cross, and yet they were standing up to Rome and saying, no, we don't believe in Jupiter or in Mars or in Quirinius. We worship just one God. The fact that the Christians wouldn't add the worship of the Roman gods to the worship of Jesus is why they were persecuted. It's a lot like the experience of the three young Hebrew men out on the plain of Dura in Babylon. King Nebuchadnezzar of Babylon had made an image of gold, and he gathered all the local rulers from throughout his empire to come and worship this image on pain of death if they should choose not to. The three Hebrews, of course, refused to bow before the image, and they were thrown into a fiery furnace only to escape death by a miracle because the Son of God himself came to protect them. For those who gathered out there on the plain of Dura, worshipping one more God was no issue. But those who worshipped the one true God refused to worship that idol. And that's because the first of God's Ten Commandments says something totally unique among the religions of the ancient world. You shall have no other gods before me. Exodus 20, verse 3. Pagan culture had no concept at all of what we call the separation of church and state. In fact, the first time that idea was articulated was when Jesus appeared before the Roman governor Pontius Pilate. My kingdom is not of this world. If my kingdom were of this world, my servants would fight so that I should not be delivered to the Jews. But now my kingdom is not from here. John 18:36. Now that was decidedly un-Roman. In the pagan mindset of old Rome, every citizen was expected to make a public showing of loyalty to the gods of the state or the emperor himself, usually by offering a sacrifice or burning incense in public. Sincerity didn't matter, just as long as you did it. This is what happens when church and state unite. It's happened again and again down through the centuries. In medieval times, under the popes, millions were persecuted because they refused to go along with the state religion. And even though they themselves were escaping religious persecution, the Puritans of New England lowered the boom on anybody who didn't worship in the way which they prescribed. Now, by Diocletian's time, Christianity had become deeply entrenched in the Roman Empire. But the Christians' refusal to worship the gods of the state ended up becoming much more than Diocletian was willing to put up with. It was a visit to the oracle at Miletus in what today is Turkey, at that time one of the holiest shrines in the empire, that set Diocletian on his blood-soaked course. A message supposedly from the god Apollo told Diocletian that the righteous ones on earth were preventing him from speaking the truth. When the pagan priests said that these righteous ones were the Christians, that was that. Diocletian would take care of the Christians. Now keep something in mind. History has a habit of repeating. And the book of Revelation makes clear that in this case, history is going to repeat. I'll have more in just a moment.

0: This is It Is Written. I'm John Bradshaw. And this is Picturesque Split on the Adriatic Sea on the coast of Croatia. It's dominated by the palace of the Roman Emperor Diocletian. It's not hard to imagine how spectacular this place was 1,700 years ago. Diocletian is the only Roman emperor to have retired from office. And he retired here to a specially built summer palace. His reign is distinguished by 10 years of persecution of Christians, which began in February of 303 AD, the fulfillment of a prophecy of Jesus himself. It started with the destruction of a newly built Christian church in Nicomedia. A few months later, the imperial palace caught fire. Christians believed that God was punishing the emperor for his attack against the church. Of course, the emperor didn't see it that way, and he issued an edict demanding that all Christian clergy be arrested and put in prison. Places of worship were destroyed all across his empire, and Christians were forbidden to worship. The flames of persecution burned hotter as church leaders were summoned before local magistrates and subjected to torture. Clergy would be released as long as they agreed to sacrifice to the pagan gods. It's a lot like the story of Shadrach, Meshach, and Abednego on the plain of Dura in ancient Babylon. Their lives would be spared as long as they worshipped the state gods. Author Stephen Williams, it was now that the horrors began. Racks, burnings, flayings, pincers. In 304, the emperor issued another edict saying that any Christian, man, woman, or child, who refused to gather in a public square and offer a sacrifice to the gods would be executed. Exactly how many people died in the persecution isn't known, but one count reckoned that 17,000 were put to death in a period of just 3 days. That brutal persecution lasted for 10 long years. In Revelation 2, verse 10, Jesus says, "Do not fear any of those things which you are about to suffer. Indeed, the devil is about to throw some of you into prison, that you may be tested, and you will have tribulation 10 days. Be faithful unto death, and I will give you a crown of life." Many students of the book of Revelation believe that the seven churches of Revelation chapters 2 and 3 reference successive periods throughout the Christian era. The church of Smyrna corresponds to the 2nd, 3rd, and 4th centuries AD, during which intense persecution was inflicted upon followers of Jesus. It's believed that the most intense period of persecution was that 10-year period we spoke of, 303 to 313 AD. Now, Revelation said 10 days, but in Bible prophecy, a day represents a year. Numbers 14:34 and Ezekiel 4:6 make this plain, as does the 70-week prophecy of Daniel chapter 9, which pinpoints the time in which Jesus the Messiah would appear on this earth and die for our sins. Some modern translations even use the phrase "weeks of years" in translating Daniel 9:24. With this principle in mind, the 10-day prophecy of Revelation 2 and verse 10 is in all likelihood a reference to the 10 years of persecution under the Emperor Diocletian. Thousands of people gave their lives, but the promise of Jesus was always before them. "Be faithful unto death, and I will give you a crown of life." When we look into the future, we see trouble coming for the world. Remember Daniel 12, verse 1, "And at that time shall Michael stand up, the great prince which standeth for the children of thy people. And there shall be a time of trouble such as never was since there was a nation, even to that same time. And at that time thy people shall be delivered, every one that shall be found written in the book." In Revelation 13, we see persecution coming, again connected to worship. Verse 8, "And all that dwell upon the earth shall worship him, whose names are not written in the book of life of the Lamb slain from the foundation of the world." Then verse 10, "He that leadeth into captivity shall go into captivity. He that killeth with the sword must be killed with the sword. Here is the patience and the faith of the saints. Verse 12, again, worship. And he exerciseth all the power of the first beast before him, and causeth the earth and them which dwell therein to worship the first beast, whose deadly wound was healed. Then, verse 15, and he had power to give life unto the image of the beast, that the image of the beast should both speak and cause that as many as would not worship the image of the beast should be killed. In Diocletian's time, the massive persecution against the Christian church was because of the church's refusal to go along with the worship of the gods of the state. In the book of Revelation, you have enforced false worship again and persecution against those who refuse to comply. Union of church and state has always been disastrous, and it will be disastrous again. It's not that the church shouldn't influence the thinking of the state, but when the state enforces religious laws, well, that's never gone well. So what do you do when the heat gets turned up in your experience? In the Bible, we have the example of three young men in the book of Daniel who were persecuted when they refused to violate their conscience and participate in false worship. Their faithfulness led them into a fiery furnace, and Jesus was there with them. Daniel himself ordered to worship the king, a false god. He wouldn't do it and was cast into a den of lions, and God delivered him. His faithfulness gave God the opportunity to work in his behalf. When you have the opportunity to be faithful to God, take that opportunity, no matter what your surroundings or your circumstances look like, and know that as you do, it gives God the opportunity to do great things for you. You see, whether or not God delivers a person from persecution or a difficult situation is not really the point. God doesn't always deliver people who are persecuted for their faith in Jesus. The question is, are you willing to trust God enough that you'll choose to be faithful to Him no matter the cost? Jesus was persecuted, and it cost Him everything. The crowd demanded His life, and He gave it. And why did He do that? For you and for me. God more than likely is not asking you to die for Him, not right now. But He's certainly asking you to live for Him. Are you willing to do that? Willing to invite Jesus into your heart? Willing to surrender your life completely to God? It's when you do that that you have peace, no matter what your circumstances are, no matter what you're facing. With Jesus in your heart, you can look to the future with certainty and confidence, no matter what's going on. Because with Christ in your life, your future embraces eternity. 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Let's pray together now. Our Father in heaven, we thank you today for the knowledge that you have not given us the spirit of fear, but the spirit of power and of love and of a sound mind. And so looking to the past, knowing what Christians have faced, we look to the future, knowing that there are going to be some interesting times. We can't face those times successfully without first settling in our heart that we want you to be the Lord of our lives. So be that now. And friend, as I pray, if you've not settled it with God, If you haven't surrendered everything to Jesus, would you do that? He'll flood your life with peace now and keep you in any challenges that the future might bring. Lord, we pray too for those who are being persecuted for their faith around the world. There are many, and we ask you to be close to them. Be present with them as you were present with Daniel, and as you were present with the three boys who found themselves in a burning fiery furnace. And so we thank you today for a future that is positive. We thank you that beyond the difficulties of this world, Jesus will come back to gather us up and take us home. If you have us now, you'll have us then. Friend, does Jesus have you now? Lord, take us, make us yours, and keep us forever. We pray in Jesus' name. Amen. Thanks so much for joining me today. I'm looking forward to seeing you again next time. Until then, remember, it is written, man shall not live by bread alone, but by every word that proceeds from the mouth of God.
1: 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We hope you have been blessed and that your faith in God has been renewed. 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

If you could see what I once was, if you could go with me back to where I started from,

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Just an old sinner.

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And the hopes for life's best were the hopes that I've harbored.

0: follow. They love me.
1: You love yourself.
0: Of course I do. I'm a wise, discreet, sophisticated, perceptive man of God. Fact is, I am almost God.
1: People believe that, too. Beyond me.
0: It's true. That's why they believe it.
1: You were born right here in Samaria, a human.
0: Jesus was born in Bethlehem, a human.
1: But he performed miracles.
0: So do I.
1: Yours are fakes, most of them.
0: There have to be fakes to start the people off. They see some lame person walk for the first time, and their mind is sure that they can too. And they do. The mind is a wonderful instrument. It has more power and control over the body than most people think.
1: You are intelligent and wise. You seem to have a phenomenal ability to do just the right thing at the right time.
0: Of course. And I could give you examples by the score, but time does not permit me that pleasure. Are all the performers, fakes, as you call them, ready?
1: They are.
0: Do they know exactly what to say and do?
1: We have rehearsed until they are letter perfect.
0: And you're sure no one will recognize them?
1: Their own mother wouldn't.
0: Oh, you're a good wife and a great help to me.
1: Thank you, Your Royal Majesty.
0: And so, in conclusion, I shall again reiterate the facts behind my ministry here in Samaria. Jesus, my elder brother, and therefore my master, was here among you and proved his messiahship by word of mouth and performing of many miracles. But he could remain among you only 2 days. He loves you, even though you and the Israelites are enemies. Loving you, he wished not to leave you without a heavenly being among you, so he sent me. As elder brother, Jesus has the birthright of the heavenly family. But he loves you here in Samaria so much that he kindly left me with some of the power attending the birthright. Consequently, I can of myself heal some of you, providing you exercise enough faith, belief, and willpower.
1: Glory to God and hallelujah!
2: Hallelujah!
3: Hallelujah!
0: Now, my dear people, those among you who have any ailment, come forward. If you have the proper belief, faith, and willpower. I see that there is one brother already here. Step a little forward, please.
4: I can't, sir.
0: Try it. Here, I'll help you up. Now, what seems to be the trouble, brother?
4: My left hip bones were never properly developed, sir. They won't support my weight. I'm in constant pain.
0: You believe and have faith that I can heal your left hip bone?
4: Oh, yes, sir. I do. I do.
0: Then I say unto you, your hip bone is healed. Walk.
4: It's well. I can walk. Oh, sir, thank you. Thank you. You're a great man. A mighty man.
0: Be sure and tell everyone who healed you.
4: I will, sir. I surely will.
0: Sister, you're next. Step forward, please. Now, what seems to be your trouble?
5: I have a constant pain in my head.
0: Exactly where?
5: Here.
0: I'll rub the back of your neck while I command the pain to go away. Pain, I say unto thee, leave this woman. Do you still have the pain?
5: No, I guess not. It seems to be gone.
0: If you have true faith and willpower, the pain will stay away. If you lack faith and willpower, it will return. Young man, step forward, please. What seems to be...
5: The pain in my head, it's back again.
6: You lack faith and willpower.
5: Oh, yes, I guess I do. And I'm beginning to think Simon is a fake. Oh, he has certain powers, and he's wise enough to know how to use them to impress people.
6: What do you mean, certain powers?
5: Oh, there have always been magicians, fakers, sorcerers, and the like.
6: Is that what you think Simon is? Remember, many people in Samaria... Among the high and low, the rich and poor, the powerful and weak believe in him.
5: He talks too much about himself. It doesn't have the ring of sincerity. I'm going to find out who he really is.
6: How?
5: That's what I've been wanting you to ask me. Something happened today,
6: something happened?
5: You know Samuel, who lives over on the next road. The one with palsy.
6: Yes.
5: And his friend, the one who couldn't hear a thing.
6: I know who you mean.

0: Samuel can walk now, beautifully, and do anything any normal man can do. And the other man can hear and talk.
1: Did Simon do that?
0: Simon did not. It was a man from Jerusalem.
1: Who was he? What's his name?
0: All I know is I saw with my own eyes Samuel walking, and as happy as he could be. And I talked to the other man, and he heard me. They were telling everyone about how they were healed, and that the man who healed them is going to preach tonight. I'm going to be there.
1: Probably everyone in town will, including me.
0: What do you think, now that you have heard Philip?
1: He's a powerful speaker. I noticed Simon himself was there.
0: And did you notice that Philip did not mention himself? Not once. Yes, he did. Just once, when he said he would be thankful to be persecuted by that Saul of Tarsus, if it would help the cause of Jesus. All he talked about was Jesus, and how the scriptures point to Jesus as the Messiah. That certainly isn't the way Simon talks. All he talks about is himself.
1: There were a lot of people there who were impressed and believed. Even I believed.
0: And I. And do you know why? Because Philip talks and acts exactly like Jesus did when he was here. Remember?
2: Many Samaritans believed Philip's message about the good news of the kingdom of God and the name of Jesus Christ, and were baptized, both men and women. Simon also believed and was baptized.

0: Brother Philip has power that I never dreamed existed. He even casts out evil spirits and heals all sorts of diseases.
1: I don't think he uses fakery or sorcery. His is genuine power from God.
0: I believe that. That's why I was baptized and joined up with them. I've been following Philip everywhere he goes. I'm amazed at the miracles he performs. I just can't get over it.
2: Peter, remember that day we stopped at Jacob's well in Samaria, and Jesus sat and talked to that woman? How vexed we were that he would even talk to a Samaritan. And he stayed 2 days teaching them. The seed that Jesus sowed those 2 days is yielding a harvest now. The Samaritans are believing and are being baptized by the hundreds and thousands.
3: Yes, I know. Philip is a devout man. God is greatly blessing his efforts. As you say, souls are being saved by the thousands.
2: Well, how did you know about it?
3: Well, it's being talked about by almost everyone. Isn't that how you knew?
2: No. Philip sent word that he needs help. Who shall we send?
3: That is a matter for all the disciples to vote on, wouldn't you say?
2: Well, I'll call a meeting of the 12 immediately. Philip's need is urgent. It seems that you, Peter, and you, John, have been chosen to go to Samaria and help with the work there.
3: You baptized them, but as yet the Holy Spirit has not descended upon them.
4: I was waiting for help, Peter. It's a mammoth task.
3: I know. Get the believers together, and we will pray and lay hands on them that they may receive the Holy Spirit.
5: O God of our fathers, God of truth and love, these people gathered here love thee and have joined by baptism thy family. Now, O God, as we lay our hands upon each one, send thy Holy Spirit down upon them, that the adoption into thy family may be complete. In Jesus' name and for his sake, amen.
0: Peter, this is a great power you have. Just by laying on of hands, you can cause the Holy Spirit to descend upon a person.
3: It was Jesus Christ's departing gift to mankind.
0: I would like to have that power.
3: I have not the power to give it.
0: Oh, I didn't expect you to give it to me. I'll pay for it, any amount you name.
3: Your money perish with you, Simon, for thinking that you can buy God's gift. You have no part or share in our work, for your heart is not right in God's sight. Repent and pray to the Lord that he will forgive you for thinking such a wicked thing as this. Pray that God curse you not, for I see that you are full of bitter envy and are a prisoner of sin.
0: Pray you to the Lord for me, that the curse of God which you have spoken of come not upon me.
4: Peter, may I ask why you did not pray for Simon as he requested?
3: He asked me to pray only that the punishment for his wicked plans and thoughts come not upon him. He did not repent or ask to be forgiven.
6: Her Majesty, Queen of Ethiopia, will recall that this is the time of year I go to Jerusalem to worship according to my belief and custom. May I have Her Majesty's permission to go again this year?
7: You're one of my most trustworthy officials. I worry none at all with you in charge of my treasure house. You have my permission, but be sure to take the usual guards and servants. There are many robbers and murderers along the roads these days, and I want my treasurer back.
6: Thank you, Your Royal Majesty. Well, we may as well head for home now, Captain. The ceremonies are over.
8: Yes, sir. Today, sir?
6: Early in the morning. Have my carriage ready by sunup.
8: Is His Highness comfortable?
6: As much as can be expected in a carriage. I bought something to occupy my time and mind. A copy of the Book of Isaiah. It's part of the Israelite scripture.
8: Yes, sir. Driver, get started.
9: Get up there. Come on, get up.
10: Philip, Get yourself ready and go south to the road that goes from Jerusalem to Gaza.
4: The Lord wants me here for some mission. I know not what, but it shall be revealed unto me at the proper time. Here comes a caravan now. Must be an important person with all those attendants and soldiers. Oh, he's riding in a carriage. He must be important.
10: Philip, go over and stay close to that chariot, and you will know what to do.
6: He is like a sheep that was taken to be slaughtered. He is like a lamb that makes no sound when its wool is cut off. He did not say a word. He was humiliated, and justice was denied him. No one will be able to tell about his descendants, for his life is taken from this earth into heaven.
4: Do you understand what you are reading, sir?
6: Oh, how can I understand unless someone explains it to me? Driver, stop the carriage.
9: Whoa!
6: Now get up here and sit with me, my friend. All right, driver.
9: Come on, here.
6: Sir, I pray thee, of whom speaketh Isaiah? Of himself? Of some other man?
11: Then Philip began to speak, starting from this very passage in Isaiah. He told the good news about a crucified and risen Savior. After a while, they came to a place where there was some water, and the important treasurer said,
6: "Here is some water. What is to keep me from being baptized?"
11: The carriage was stopped, and they went down into the water, and Philip baptized him. When they came up out of the water, behold, Philip was taken away by the Holy Spirit.
6: He has been taken away. He was of God. Of a truth, I have found the way to salvation. Thank you, dear God, and thy Son, Jesus.
11: And he went on his way full of joy.

0: Saul of Tarsus, Saul who shall become the leader in Israel, Saul who does all that he does with his entire mind, body, and soul. What can I do for the soon-to-be great Saul of Tarsus?
1: His Highness is most gracious.
0: Oh, not at all. You are destined to be great. All the priests and rulers admit and recognize it.
1: Perhaps you will change your mind when I get through talking, Your Highness.
0: Oh, talk, my son, all you wish. Talking does no harm, or good either, for that matter. What's on that brilliant mind of yours?
1: Doubt, Highness.
0: Well, now, doubt takes in a lot of territory. Doubt about weather, sun, moon, stars. Doubt about yourself, me, the earth, God. Doubt about what, my son?
1: Well, Your Highness, before I came in here, I had no fears, speaking right up, but now I seem to be hesitant to tell you.
0: You seek sympathy and advice?
1: Advice, Your Highness.
0: Well, I'm old, my son. I had a world of experience. You can rely on what I will tell you.
1: Oh, I have no doubts whatsoever on your advice, Your Highness. It's me.
0: You doubt yourself?
1: The work I'm doing.
0: You mean that... No, you couldn't mean that. You were too zealous and vigilant to doubt the rightness of persecuting the deluded followers of Jesus of Nazareth, aren't you?
1: Not always, Your Highness.
0: Well, why?
1: Several reasons. The experience with Stephen at his trial and stoning. It seemed to me that God's presence was with him. How can this be if he was working against God? It perplexes me. It's kept me awake many nights.
0: This is surprising. I had no idea that such thoughts invaded your mind. You do need help. You need convincing. Shall I call together Caiaphas and the temple priests and rulers to talk with you? I'll assure you, though, that what I say to you reflects the opinions of others. My advice is theirs.
1: I don't think I want to talk to them.
0: Have you the slightest doubt that what I shall say is truth?
1: I'm sure that His Highness would speak only truth.
0: This new faith is founded upon Jesus of Nazareth. So let's start with him. He was born of a poor and unstable family. Would God permit his son to be born of such parents?
1: It doesn't seem so, does it?
0: Of course not. Also, Jesus himself said that he had nothing. No, not so much as a place to lay his head. The Son of God owns everything. He created all things. Now, if Jesus were the Son of God, he couldn't truthfully have said he had nothing.
1: He couldn't, could he?
0: It has been said that the Sanhedrin did not give Jesus a fair trial. We tried to be fair with him, but he wouldn't cooperate. We went so far as to beg him to say something in his own defense, but he would not say a word. We had only one choice, to find him guilty.
1: He must have been afraid to testify.
0: No doubt of it. Every word would have been additional proof of his blasphemy.
1: Actually, wasn't Jesus crucified because the people chose him instead of Barabbas?
0: Yes. God was kind to us. God caused this to happen so it could not be said that we condemned Jesus and put him to death. It was the people.
1: Yet the disciples and their followers claim that you priests and rulers are responsible.
0: I know. You see how unfair and untruthful they are, blaming God's own representatives for murder, blasphemy.
1: But how about his resurrection? They say they have proof and witnesses to substantiate his resurrection.
0: The biggest fallacy ever perpetrated against the human race. Take my word for it, my son. We have proved times innumerable that Jesus was not resurrected. We have questioned and re-questioned all the witnesses, except, of course, the disciples themselves. And there is such a wide difference of opinion that none of it can possibly be true. If he was resurrected, where is he now? Common knowledge and human perception dictates that Jesus raising himself from the dead is impossible. Therefore, Stephen and Peter and John, Philip, all of these who preach the resurrection and the divinity of Jesus of Nazareth, are blasphemers. Those of us who administer in holy office here at the temple are true representatives of God.
1: Peter and John and Philip, they seem so sincere.
0: Deluded fanatics, that's all, my son.
1: My confidence in you, Your Highness, is still strong. Thank you very much.
0: Well, come again, my son, anytime. It does seem that your tenure of office has been beset by setbacks. Beset by setbacks. I like the sound of that. Beset by setbacks.
2: It is not humorous.
0: The truth never is.
2: It is time, I think, that we should work in cities other than Jerusalem. Possibly Damascus.
0: There's a lot of activity there. People are joining the new faith by the thousands.
2: I'll talk to the elders and see if we can't find someone to go up there and persecute the followers of Jesus. You may come forward, Saul of Tarsus. Yeah. Congratulations, by the way, for being elected to the Sanhedrin. I knew you would.
1: Thank you, Your Highness.
2: And congratulations also for the vigorous manner in which you have harassed the believers in Jesus. Many of them have left Jerusalem for fear of you and your vigilant and stern persecution.
1: That is bad, Your Highness.
2: Bad?
1: The believers are going everywhere preaching their new doctrine. It would have been better had they been confined to Jerusalem.
2: I hadn't thought of it quite like that, but it's true. Literally, we are responsible for that doctrine going to all parts of the world.
1: I am, and that is why I have come to offer to go to Damascus. Huh? I hear you're looking for someone.
2: Yes. Yes, you're just the one. You'll put a quick stop to it there.
1: Captain, there it is, Damascus. Oh, it's larger than I expected, and it certainly reposes in a beautiful oasis. Gardens, fruitful orchards, watered by cool streams from the nearby mountains.
3: Just the view is refreshing, after that long journey through desolate wastes.
1: We'll call a halt. We'll rest while viewing beautiful Damascus below.
3: Halt! We rest here!
4: It's a bright light. It's brighter than the sun.
5: Saul, Saul, why do you persecute me?
4: Who are you, Lord?
5: I am Jesus, whom you persecute.

Listen to what the Bible says in Matthew chapter 7 and verse 6. These are the words of Jesus. Do not give what is holy to the dogs, nor cast your pearls before swine, lest they trample them under their feet and turn and tear you in pieces. Some years ago, a woman I knew came to me really upset about something. Pastor, she said, I sit on this committee in town, and the other day at the meeting, they started to attack my Christian faith and make fun of me. Do you have something I can give them that outlines the Christian faith and all of my beliefs? What she wanted was a comprehensive book that would lay out all the basic teachings of the Bible for these other committee members. Because she was convinced the reason they were mocking her so ruthlessly was simply because they didn't know enough. And sure enough, people who really understand what the Bible is saying would be very slow to make fun of it. But simply giving someone a book to set them straight can be very counterproductive. Listen carefully to the advice of Jesus. He says, don't give holy things to the dogs or cast your pearls before swine, because they're just going to use it to tear you apart. Sometimes, more information is just more fuel for the fire. Now, that's a pretty tough lesson to learn for most Christians because we almost always want to give our opponents more information. But that's not always the best approach. If someone is sincerely looking for truth and open to honest discussion, that's one thing. But when someone is busy mocking the Christian religion, anything you feed them is simply going to be turned against you because their hearts are not honest. Frankly, a better approach is to give them the one thing they can't argue with: the loving character of God displayed in your life. You can argue with arguments, but it's tough to argue with a life completely transformed by Jesus Christ. If you've got someone who just loves to make you miserable because you're a Christian, think carefully before simply giving them more literature. Why not try showing them the love of Christ first? Because that, after all, is just a better way to live.

Satan. That's a good choice, I think. I mean, that's the ultimate, isn't it? Who else in history, a human being who's lived in this world? Hitler. Oh, man. Hitler, no doubt about it. He would have to be up there in the... Who else? Anyone you think? Nero? Nero was pretty vicious. I mean, Hitler took out somewhere between 5 and 6 million people. What about Stalin? Did anyone think of Stalin? When I was visiting Russia, the records there in some of the museums you visit report somewhere between 60 and 80 million people during that man's reign under his authorities' lives were ended, and many of them suffered greatly before dying. But you know what? I'd like to suggest to you tonight that the most cruel man who's ever lived in this world, according to popular Christian theology, not my opinion, but according to popular Christian theology, the cruelest man who's ever lived would have to be none other than Jesus Christ. Exactly. Because according to this popular theology, Jesus is presently presiding over a level of torture and suffering for countless millions of people that will never come to an end. At least Hitler's victims died. There was a point at which the pain ended. Stalin's victims died. Not Jesus's victims, if you want to call them that in this popular theology. No, they don't die. They live on in conscious torment forever and ever. And we can't even conceive of what is meant by forever and ever, can we? Someone has said that forever and ever would be something like, and this even comes short of it, all the sands on all the seashores of the world, and every million years a bird flies and lands and picks up one grain of sand and carts it off to another location, drops it, and a million years later comes back and gets the next grain of sand. Until all the beaches are emptied of all their grains of sand, then at that point eternity will have just begun. I mean, is eternity a long time or what? To say eternity is a long time is an understatement, right? Listen, and think about it. Think about it. According to the popular theology of hell, that's exactly what God is doing and will do to those who are lost. He will torment them in hell, unending, conscious torment, forever and ever without end. We can't even conceive of a more bleak and horrific, nightmarish picture of reality. I mean, think about it. If the God who occupies the throne of the universe, the God we've been talking about night by night, this God who so loved the world that He gave His only begotten Son, if that same God actually will torture people forever and ever, we have at least a schizophrenic God, and at very worst, an absolute sadistic monster occupying the throne of the universe. And that is not just my opinion, it's any rational human being's opinion. If you just stop and think about it, it is inconceivable that justice would be served by means of torture, even for a day, let alone millions and billions of years without it. I mean, think about it hypothetically for a moment. What if you found yourself growing up in a house, and in that house there just happened to be three stories, three levels? Well, here's ground level. That last level there, that's the basement. And there aren't any windows. None at all. And in

0: In this house, on level one, there is your father. He's a pretty neat guy. He does all kinds of great stuff for you all the time. He buys you gifts. He remembers every birthday. He is such a neat guy, this father of yours. He goes out of his way to make you happy. He rolls and tumbles with you and tickles you and holds you in his lap and speaks kindly to you. And not only you, but right there you are, and there's your little brother or little sister. There are two of you who live on level one. But you hear the screams sometimes coming up through the vents in the floor of the heating system, because on level two, you have another little brother and little sister who are being tortured for their misbehavior. But from this level, after about a year or two of being tortured, they'll be allowed to come outside and go up the stairs and come to level one. That is where your two little brothers and sisters live. But the fact is, you're a family of six, and down in the basement, there are two more, little brother and a little sister, and they're never allowed to come up because their deeds were so bad that for their whole life, from childhood into adulthood, well, eventually, of course, they'll die, but for their whole life as they grow up, they are confined to the basement and tortured. But he's such a neat guy. He's so nice to you. And you're very happy to have a daddy like this, aren't you? Maybe not. It doesn't really matter how nice he is to you, does it? Does it? Does it really matter if he remembers your birthday while he's torturing your brothers and sisters down below? Would you like to live in a house like that? A house with three levels where everything's going really nice for you, but you have brothers and sisters that are literally being hurt and who are screaming in the day and in the night because of the pain that daddy is inflicting upon them for the deeds that they've done of misbehavior? Would you like to live in a house like that? Well, according to popular Christian theology, this is God's universe. This is God's house. And here on this level, oh, you better hope you end up on this level. And I'm telling you what, if you believe that God will torture for all eternity those who are lost, you know what? You'll probably be in church. And you'll probably do all you can to serve God. But you know what? I challenge you to think this through. Your capacity, psychologically and emotionally, for loving God will be virtually impossible. If you really believe that's the kind of person God is, there will be an unavoidable self-centeredness to your motive for serving God. You can say, no, Daddy, I really love you. Don't send me to the basement. But really, underneath that profession of love, what would have to be there? Sheer terror that you might end up in the basement. Daddy, don't send me to the basement. What kind of God is this that has been painted before the world? Well, I'd like to explore it with you biblically this evening. And again, I want to emphasize that I don't believe this picture of God. I don't think that rationally you would have to resort to believing this kind of thing. The Bible does not drive you in this direction. You don't have to believe that that's the kind of God who presides over the universe. Well, to begin with, I want you to just notice on page one of your outline, do you see the section there entitled, "The wages of sin is what? Death, not eternal life in torment." Now, look at what the scripture says here. Just go down there to Galatians 6, verses 7 and 8. Notice what it says. A man reaps what he sows, verse 7. Now, notice these words very carefully. The one who sows to please the sinful nature From that nature will reap what? What's the word? Destruction. And where is he reaping this from? It doesn't sound like it's even being arbitrarily inflicted by God. God's issuing a warning here. He's saying if you plant carrot seeds, you're going to get carrots. Don't plant carrot seeds and expect to get orange trees. Right? He's using an agricultural symbol. If you sow, what does sow mean? Yeah, if you plant certain kinds of seeds, you get a certain kind of harvest, right? That's the analogy. So plant good seeds, because bad seeds lead to, what's the word again? Destruction. Look at James 1:15. Sin, when it is full grown, brings forth death. What is it that's bringing forth death here? Sin, when it is full grown, brings forth death. Death. So, death is not something, biblically, that God has arbitrarily created to inflict upon his enemies even. But the point I want you to see here is simply that the final end of sin and sinners who refuse to separate from their sin and persist in disharmony with God's love, the end of those individuals is not eternal life. Is it? However you want to define that eternal life, whether it's a very happy eternal life or a very painful eternal life. The Bible nowhere teaches that the wages of sin is eternal life in hell, but that eternal life in God's paradise is the final end of the saved, and the final end of the lost is destruction. This is the consistent testimony of Scripture. Notice Psalm 34, verse 21, evil brings death to the wicked. Again here, what is it that's bringing death? Evil itself is bringing death to the wicked. Notice Romans 6:23, the wages of sin is what? Death. Not eternal torment, death. But the gift of God is eternal life through Jesus Christ our Lord. And we all know John 3:16. For God so loved the world that he gave his only begotten Son, that whosoever believes in him should not what? Perish. But have everlasting life. Can you imagine reading that scripture like this and somehow being able to sort out a definition of love? For God so loved the world that if you don't turn to him, he's going to torture you for all eternity. What would of necessity be your definition of love at that point? Well, it'd be hard to even come up with a definition of love that was acceptable. If I don't turn to you, you love me so much that if I don't give my heart to you, you will torture me? Incredible. It completely tweaks our understanding of love to the point where we find ourselves looking at something from an angle where you can't even define it anymore. My daddy loves me, but he will torture me if I don't agree with him. Love is a very sick thing in that equation. Well, look carefully here. Turn the page here. Now I want you to explore with me one of the most beautiful realities of the character of God, even in his dealings with those who are eternally lost. And let's not mince any words here this evening, if you don't mind. The Bible does teach that some people will be lost. Why would anyone be lost? Well, for only one reason. Even someone being lost is a consistent manifestation of God's love. Because God created us with the freedom to choose to love him or not. He will not force upon us his love. He says, I will reveal my love for you, and if you choose to love me in return, I sure would like to spend all of eternity with you. But I'm not going to take you hostage. I'm not going to make you a prisoner for all eternity and force you to spend time with me. Now, if God were to take a sharp left turn at that point and say, so I'm going to have to torture you, We would find it difficult to live on floor one with God, those of us who are eternally saved. And I'm going to show you in just a moment that it is inconceivable that you and I could actually enjoy paradise while people we knew in this life, we are conscious of the fact that somewhere down here in God's universe, they're being tortured. Well, I want you to notice that the Bible teaches that the ultimate destiny of every human being, whether saved or lost, listen carefully now, everyone's ultimate destiny, in a sense, is fire. Now hold that thought. I'd like to suggest to you that we're all headed for complete, unveiled encounter with God, every one of us. Look at Isaiah 33, and follow this very carefully. I told you this was a difficult subject tonight, and it's a difficult subject because there are so many preconceived ideas about this subject. But we're noticing what the Bible is saying here, and I want you to see Isaiah 33, 10 through 18. Verse 10 says, and it's God speaking, "Now will I rise, says the Lord. Now will I be exalted. Now will I lift myself up." Verse 11, what's going to happen as a result of God lifting himself up into full view? "You shall conceive chaff. You will bring forth stubble. And your breath as fire will what? Devour you." So these people are encountering God, and what's the outcome? They're being devoured when they encounter God. God says, "I'm going to lift myself up in full view, and some of you will be like chaff and stubble. You'll be consumed when I'm lifted up." Verse 12, "And the people shall be like the burnings of lime, like thorns cut up, they shall be burned in the fire." Now notice very carefully verse 14. Go down to verse 14. "The sinners in Zion are afraid. Fearfulness has seized the hypocrites." Now a question is posed. Who among us shall dwell with what? What is this fire doing? It's devouring. And what is the question? Who's going to dwell with this devouring fire? Who among us shall dwell with what kind of burnings? Everlasting burnings. Now, what would you expect the answer to be just off the cuff? Well, the wicked are the ones going to the fire, right? But notice the answer, verse 15. "He who walks righteously and speaks uprightly, he who despises the gain of oppressions, who gestures with his hands, refusing bribes, who stops his ears from hearing of bloodshed and shuts his eyes from seeing any evil, he will dwell on high. His place of defense shall be the fortress of rocks. His bread will be given him, his water will be sure. Your eyes shall see the king in his what? Beauty." Did you follow the reasoning here? Now, just look at the text and answer this question that's being posed here by the prophet Isaiah. The question is, God is going to be lifted up, and some people like stubble are going to be devoured by the flames. And the question is, who will dwell in this devouring fire? And what's the answer? The righteous will dwell in this devouring fire. What's the obvious implication? They're not being devoured by it. What do they see? As the wicked see God lifted up and they are devoured by his very presence, what does the last verse say that the saved see when they encounter God? They see beauty. Yeah. He looks beautiful to me. There's this fascinating thing in the book of Revelation that when Jesus comes the second time, two groups of people are responding. One group run for the rocks and say, "Fall on us and hide us from the face of the one who sits on the throne and from the wrath of the Lamb." Well, what's happening with the saved? They're like, "Lo, this is our God. We've waited for him and he will save us. Praise God, he's finally here." Two different responses to the same encounter. Now, if you are inclined to think that this is just a one-time thing in the Bible and it's just kind of strange and what could that possibly mean, look at Malachi 4 now. Verses 1 through 3, again, we have the same thing. We have one fire and two outcomes. Behold, the day is coming, burning like an oven, and all the proud, yes, all who do wickedly will be like what? Like stubble. And the day is coming that will burn them up, says the Lord of hosts. And it will leave them neither root nor branch, but you who fear my name or reverence my character with love, the sun, S-U-N, of righteousness shall arise with what in his wings? Healing in his wings, and you will trample the wicked, for they shall be what under the soles of your feet? Ashes under the soles of your feet. Number one, we clearly see here that the final end of the wicked is not eternal torment in God's basement. What is the final end of the wicked? Ashes under the soles of the feet of the righteous. But notice also that when the wicked are consumed by the fire, what happens to the righteous? When they encounter the sun, which is fire, healing in the beams, in the rays that emit from the sun. They're healed by the same fire that's consuming the wicked. Look at Daniel chapter 7, verses 9 through 11. I watched till thrones were put in place, and the Ancient of Days was seated. Who's the Ancient of Days here? This is God Almighty, and he's on his throne. Now watch this. His garment was white like snow. His hair of his head was like pure wool. His throne was, say it, a fiery flame. And its wheels, a burning fire. And a fiery stream issued and came forth from before him. There's a lot of fire here, isn't there? This is God's throne is depicted as on fire. The wheels of God's throne, it's a movable throne, obviously, are wheels of fire. And there is a river of fire issuing forth from God's presence. But notice what it says. And thousand thousands ministered to him. 10,000 times 10,000s, say it, stood before him. So these individuals are in the presence of God with all these flames surrounding the throne of God and issuing forth from before him, and they're not consumed by it. They're praising him. They're standing in his presence. But notice the next words. Verse 11. I watched then because of the sound of the pompous words of the horn that he was speaking, speaking of this last day little horn power, which we haven't spoken about, but this is a wicked power. It says, I watched till the beast was slain and his body destroyed and given to what? The burning flame. So you have one encounter with God, and the angels who are depicted here are singing the hallelujah chorus in the flames. And they're not consumed by them. But the wicked are consumed by the same fire. Very fascinating. Now, what is meant by this idea? Is God literally composed of fire? I don't think so. But notice how the Bible builds this concept. Hebrews 12:29 simply says, our God is a what? Consuming fire. That's a very, very strange statement to make about God. But look on page 3 now. And notice that this is a consistent biblical testimony. And notice what it actually means. Deuteronomy 33, verses 2 and 3 says, the Lord came from Sinai and dawned, which is a light word, right? Dawned on them from Seir. He shone forth, there's another light word, he shone forth from Mount Paran, and he came with 10,000 of his saints. Now notice, and from his right hand there came what kind of a law? A fiery law. Yes, he loved the people. So why would God's law be called a fiery law? Because in the Bible, listen, in the Bible, God's law is depicted as a fiery law because it is a law that exposes sin, right? It's describing here a psychological reality. You remember James chapter 1 and verse 23? Write it in your margin. It's not there. that says that the law of God acts like a mirror. Well, what do you do with a mirror? As we get older, it's harder and harder to use that thing, isn't it? Have you ever been in a hotel with one of those mirrors that you flip it around and it makes every pore on your face the size of the moon? Have you ever seen one of those mirrors? Those should not be legal. Those should not be allowed in hotels. You really see truly what's going on in your face when you look at a mirror like that. And what does that mirror do? It shows you reality. God's law is like a mirror. It shows us our sins. That's why, right in your margin, Romans 3:20 says, by the law is the knowledge of sin. Better translated, by the law is the consciousness of sin, right? We become conscious of our sin in the light of God's law. That's not because God is mean or hostile. It's because He wants to heal us. And part of our healing is to be honest, to see what it is about us that's out of harmony with His love, so we can make a choice whether or not we want to move out of that sin into our harmonious relationship with God and His love and His righteousness. But the law shows us our sin. It's a fiery law. Now, notice what else is associated with fire in the Bible concerning God. Exodus 24, verse 17 says, the sight of the glory of the Lord was like a consuming fire on the top of the mountain in the eyes of the children of Israel. Now, this is a very interesting statement. The first statement says our God is a consuming fire. The second statement says His law is like a fire. Now, the third statement says God's glory is like a consuming fire. Notice what it says, in the eyes of the children of Israel. This is how they perceive it. But at the same time, the angels are in God's presence, sinless, holy angels, and they are basking and bathing in God's glory. And they're not destroyed by it. They're not in any way put off by God's glory. They're drawn to it. They're attracted to Him in all His beauty. But have you noticed that when somebody's really beautiful, well, maybe nobody in this world is in any way to be compared with the beauty of God. But have you noticed, have you ever been around someone who is just really, really good looking? I mean, at least in your opinion, because beauty is in the eyes of the beholder, by the way. Have you seen some of Michelangelo and all that old artwork? What they used to define beauty as. I'm sure they thought all those paintings were paintings of all the drop-dead gorgeous knockouts in the kingdom back then, right? Beauty's in the eye of the beholder, so this is subjective, right? The point is this. Have you ever been around someone that in your perception you really thought was beautiful? What is it that you feel like and notice in the context and in the presence of somebody who is so beautiful? You're like, do I have any pimples? Right? You're like, huh, is there anything wrong with me? Is my hair okay? That's an awful way to be thinking, but that's how insecure we are as sinners, right? But listen, listen. God's glory, God's law, God's character is so beautiful that any encounter with Him by sinners, and we immediately see ourselves as we really are. Isn't that how it works? But the angels are very happy in His presence. And you know what? You and I, we're going to be very happy in His presence. I'm going to show you that in just a moment. But we got to build this foundation. This is the most negative thing we're going to say in this whole seminar. Talking about these awful realities. But it's necessary because we need to rescue God's character from this defamation campaign that has made Him look so ugly in the eyes of so many people. You know what? This world is filled with people who have chosen to be atheists because of this belief. They've simply said, if God's like that, I don't want anything to do with Him. I was one of them. If God's like that, I could never love Him. I could never serve Him. I'd have to shake my fist at Him and join in the ranks of those who are opposing Him. If God's like that. And a lot of people are atheists because they've never really seen God for who He really is. So really, people are atheists because they're rejecting a false image of God. Give them a chance to see what God is really like, and they can say, Oh my, if I'd only known that God was like that. But most people weren't raised believing that God will even deal justly with his enemies. But the Bible says that he will. That God is just and true in all of his ways. And God never, ever will do anything of this nature to any human being. Amen. Well, notice what it says here in Song of Solomon, chapter 8, verses 6 and 7. It says, put me like a seal on your heart, like a seal on your arm. For love is as strong as death. Jealousy is as severe as Sheol, the grave. Its flashes are flashes of what? Fire, the very flame of the Lord. So here, what is fire associated with? Well, God's love. So we have one text that says our God is a consuming fire, just a general overarching statement. We have another text that says God's law is a fiery law. So fire is associated with his law. We have another text that associates God's glory with fire. And now his love is associated with fire. All of these words, his presence, his law, his glory, his love, all associated with fire in the Bible. The angels in chapter 7 of Daniel, who are standing in the river of fire flowing from God's throne, do you think they feel, well, how do you think they feel in God's presence? They feel loved. They feel loved in God's presence. But you know what? Some people don't want to be loved. And how do they feel in the presence of someone so good, so beautiful, so kind? Well, they feel condemned. His love, by no fault of his own, feels like condemnation to our selfishness. Because when you step into the presence of somebody who is really, really selfless, you begin to wonder, don't you? At least on a micro level, I wonder why I'm not like that. The conscience is awakened to see my own sin in the presence of somebody who's really doing it right. Well, on the macro level, as we said in an earlier meeting, imagine stepping into the immediate presence of God. He is better than us. He is perfect love and holiness and righteousness. And in his presence, there is immediate consciousness of every sin that a person is holding on to. Not because God, and that, by the way, that's why God has been so kind as to recede behind a veil and allow us to encounter him through his word. People say to me sometimes, Ty, there's so many people who don't believe in God in this world. Well, why doesn't God just solve the debate and show up one day and say, hey, y'all been wondering if there's a God or not? There is. Here I am. Check me out. Perform a few miracles to prove that he exists. Well, why doesn't God just show up one day? Let me tell you, if God just showed up one day in all his divine majesty and glory, if he just showed up, no, there wouldn't be any atheists anymore. There wouldn't be anybody anymore. But I want to tell you another thing. God did show up. Didn't he? He showed up, not in all the dazzling, glorious brightness of his unveiled divinity, but he showed up in our human flesh. He veiled himself so we could encounter the glorious beauty of his character behind the veil of Christ and live. And you know what? In a sense, that's what Christianity is all about. It's about encountering the character of God in Christ at a bearable level, rather than in one mega dose of his glory. One mega dose of divine glory would equate to one very guilty, self-condemned person in his presence, and we wouldn't be able to handle it. So God is doing something incredible. He's like the rising sun. I mean, imagine a person locked in a room for 2 weeks, for 14 days with no windows. And then at noonday on a bright summer day, you throw the door open and take them by the hand and lead them straight out into the front yard. What's it going to be like in that moment? It's going to be painful and blinding, right? But if you're in the dark for 2 weeks and you go out at 4 a.m. and you sit down on the grass and the sun begins to rise, what's happening now? Is there any pain? No, what's happening? Your eyes are adjusting to the light and it's very pleasurable, and then you begin to see everything clearly until noonday. God is so gracious, isn't He? That's what He's doing with you and me. He's saying, listen, I'm going to rise like the sun. You remember Malachi 4? Like the sun of righteousness, I'm going to rise in your life. I'm going to show you my love at a bearable level. I'm going to show you my righteousness at a bearable level so that step by step you'll see in yourself those things that are out of harmony with my love, and you'll turn from them one at a time. He's very gracious, very patient, very gentle with you and me, because He wants us to turn away from those things that are harming us and other people. He doesn't want to just overwhelm us. God's not into just telling it like it is and letting the chips fall where they may. God wants to tell it like it is to the degree that we can handle it, so we can say, yes, Lord, I can see that. And I can handle seeing this particular side of my character that is very, very much unlike you. Oh, God, it's painful even at this level to see how unkind I am. But thank you for showing it to me in a gentle way. And I can turn from that, and then what's happening? The sun's still rising, right? It's rising, and it's rising, and it's rising. This is how God is dealing with you and me, and I love Him for it. I love Him, and we would do well as church members to emulate the way God deals with people. We should not be gathering up all the biblical knowledge we have in our theological dump truck and backing up to people and saying, open wide, and pulling the lever and dumping everything we know on them. Amen. Jesus even said in the Gospel of John, I have many things I want to tell you, but you cannot bear them now. So I'm not going to tell you right now. Not, you can't bear them, so here, take this. But you can't handle it, so I'm going to give it to you in a healing dose. So it will be redemptive rather than destructive. We could not encounter God face to face right now, this moment, and survive the ordeal. But you know what? We can encounter God's character in Jesus and survive. Because that revelation of His righteousness is continually commingled with His grace and mercy. He's continually saying, yes, you are a sinner, but I love you. Yes, that's not a good way for you to be behaving, but I forgive you. And every time He shows us something about ourselves that would be really hard to take, He envelops us with a sense that He still loves us and accepts us and doesn't push us away because of our sins. God is so great that He is able to love the sinner and simultaneously hate the sin. Because the sin hurts us. That's why He hates it, by the way. Right? He loves the sinner and hates the sin. You know what we oftentimes do? We secretly love the sin, so we hate the sinner. We're like, why do you get to do that? I can't. I'm in bondage to God, so you should be too. They say misery loves company, and hurt people. People who are hurt want other people to be hurting, right? Yeah. And so we lash out because we have a picture of God that makes us think He's lashing out. Well, He's not. He's not. He's gently leading us into the light. Look at the section on page 3 called The Face of God. This is another biblical perspective. We've been talking so far about fire, right? Now let's talk about the face of God. We've seen that the Bible associates fire with God's love, God's glory, God's law, God's very presence. Our God is a consuming fire. But is everybody consumed in His presence? How about the angels? They're not consumed. How about you and me ultimately? We won't be consumed. I'm going to show you that in a minute. But look at where we are right now. presently, where are we as a fallen human race? Exodus 33, verse 20. God said this to Moses, "You cannot see my what? My face. For no man shall see me and what? Live." Why? Why? Because God is hostile and cruel and mean? No. But because of the reality of contrast. He is utterly above and beyond and different than we are. We're sinners. He's not. His holiness brings our sin into full view before our conscience, and we would experience a complete imploding upon ourselves psychologically in God's presence. So, look at 2 Thessalonians 1, 7 through 9, and notice the face of God again as the wicked encounter the face of God. Notice what it says, verse 7. "To you that are afflicted, rest with us at the revelation of the Lord Jesus from heaven with the angels of his power." In what? Flaming fire. This is the second coming of Jesus, and he's coming and he's in flaming fire with the angels. Verse 8. "Rendering vengeance." That's strong language, isn't it? Now how? What does this vengeance look like? "To them that know not God, and to them that obey not the gospel of our Lord Jesus," verse 9, "who shall suffer punishment," and then it's defined, "even everlasting" what? Destruction. This is destruction that'll last for how long? This is destruction from which there is no return, no resurrection. Now notice, suffering punishment, even eternal destruction from the face of the Lord and from the glory of his might. What is it that he told Moses? "You cannot see my face and live." What's happening to the wicked here? Are they encountering the face of God? Yes, and what's the net effect? They can't live. When they see his face, they can't survive. What is also associated with his face here? His glory. His glory. His character is encountered. And they are destroyed. But look at how David is thinking. David is looking forward to a whole different set of circumstances. Psalm 17, verse 15. "As for me," David says, "I will see your" what? "I will see your face in righteousness." God is righteous, and I'm going to see your righteous face. "I shall be satisfied when I awake in your likeness." What is this awake in your likeness idea? What's he referring to there? Well, what's the awake part? The resurrection. So David is anticipating that "I will see your face, God, in all your glory and holiness and righteousness, and I'll be satisfied in your presence because I will awake in the resurrection to greet your face in your likeness." Now, we've just talked about encountering God in contrast. If you encounter God in contrast, the contrast brings destruction. But what if you encounter God in likeness? Well, then we look at God and we see him as the Isaiah scripture said. We see him in all his beauty. We don't see condemnation. We don't feel condemned in the presence of God because there's harmony rather than disharmony. We love like he loves. And because we love like he loves and he's recreated that love in us, we didn't conjure it up on our own. But as the sun rose and we gradually took in the healing rays of his light, and we gradually began to become more and more like him. Finally, you know what John says? When he shall appear, we will be like him, for we shall see him as he is. 1 John chapter 3, verses 1 through 3. Incredible. See him as he is. So Revelation 22, verse 4 says it this way. "They shall see," speaking of the saved, the righteous, "they shall see his" what again now? "Face." Now notice, that's not the end of the concept though. "And his name shall be in their foreheads." Oh, it's kind of the same thing David is saying, right? David says, "When I awake in the resurrection morning, I'll see your face and be glad because I'll awake in your likeness." What does John say in Revelation? We shall see his face and his name will be in our foreheads. What's in your forehead? Have you checked it out recently? What's there? Well, that's where the frontal lobe is, right? That's where character is formed. That's where decisions are made. That's where the new covenant occurs, where God says, I will write my law in your heart and in your mind, right? When God writes his law in our hearts and minds, and when we gravitate toward him more and more, toward the light rather than away from the light, we begin to merge with the light of his glory and his love and his righteousness. Eventually, what's going on in the forehead here? Well, there's a whole new set of neurosignatures. There in the inner consciousness of our minds, we have grown into his likeness by his grace, step by step. And so, when we encounter his face, there's nothing to be afraid of, and we don't feel condemnation. We feel complete harmony with God at that point. Oh, don't you look forward to that? Don't you look forward to standing in God's immediate presence and feeling perfectly at home there? That will be so, so wonderful. Well, the fire that the wicked encounters, though, because we're talking here tonight about the final end of the wicked. And the reason why we have to talk about it is because it is such a concept that has really done damage to God's character in the minds of so many people. I want you to notice there that in Matthew 25, verse 46, notice some of the difficult verses that people have tried to construe to contradict everything we've already read tonight. It says, in these, Jesus says, will go away into everlasting punishment, but the righteous into eternal life. So some people look at that verse and say, see, they're going to be enduring the torture for all eternity. But notice grammatically, it says everlasting punishment. It's the punishment that is everlasting, not the punishing. There is a difference here. If you let your eyes go up to the Thessalonians verse, it says eternal destruction. Now, are Paul and Jesus contradicting one another? Eternal destruction on the one hand, and then eternal torment on the other hand? You can't have it both ways. And I tell you, if you have a choice to believe one of two things, take the door that makes God look the best, because most likely that's where you're going to find him. Don't take the door, especially when you don't have weight of evidence for it. You don't take 100 Bible verses that say one thing consistently and negate those 100 because you find 3 that are hard to be understood. You let the 100 consistently clear ones interpret the 3 ambiguous ones. So notice what goes on here. Jude chapter 7 says, Sodom and Gomorrah, the cities around them, in similar manner to these, having given themselves to sexual immorality and gone after strange flesh, are set forth as a what? Example suffering the vengeance of what fire? Have you been there to where Sodom and Gomorrah used to be? Are those cities still burning? No. Notice as it goes on. 2 Peter 2:6 says, turning the cities of Sodom and Gomorrah into ashes, condemned them to destruction, making them an example of those who afterward would live ungodly. So Sodom and Gomorrah are ashes, and Sodom and Gomorrah are an example of the final end of the wicked. Revelation chapter 20, verse 10 says that the devil and who deceived them was cast into the lake of fire and brimstone, where the beast and the false prophet are, and they will be, get this, tormented day and night forever and ever. That's the hardest verse in the Bible on this subject, actually. Somebody just accidentally leaned on a light switch. I don't know who that was. But this is the hardest verse on the subject because it says tormented day and night forever and ever. Let me just ask you a question. Is there going to be pain, psychological pain, when a person finally, who's unrepentant and rebellious, I mean, imagine someone like Hitler. I don't judge the man. I don't know what note he died on. But let's just use him as an example. When he really sees what he did in its true light in the context of God's holiness, is there going to be some torment? Yeah. But is it arbitrary torment, like God fanning a flame on his flesh and just keeping it lit as long as possible and miraculously making him suffer? No. This is the effect of encountering God in the face of the reality of your sin that has not been put away and turned from. So yeah, there's going to be some torment. But listen, the forever and ever part, notice this. Jonah 2 verse 6 says, I went down into the moorings of the mountains, the earth with its bars closed behind me forever. How long, in fact, was Jonah in the belly of the well? For about 3 days. This guy is a horrible exaggerator. Think about this for a minute. Words need to be understood in their context in the cultural setting in which those words develop meaning. If I said to you today, my, Ernie, you are a gay fellow, what would you think? What about 50 years ago if I said you're a gay fellow? I just mean you're happy. But that word has gone through some transformation over time, right? And there are a number of other words that are like that. When I was over in England, they said, would you have tea with me? I said, sure. And I went at that time and there was no tea. We just shared a meal because that word that originally meant, literally, let's drink some tea together, came to simply develop into, let's have a meal together, tea or no tea. Right? I was in Australia, and during the first couple days in the house where I was staying there, I said, ma'am, could I use the restroom? And she said, sure. So she took me to our room with a bed, and she said, you can rest here. I said, no. You don't understand. Let's see. Can I use the bathroom? So she took me to a room with a bath, and that's all that was in the room. I said, no. And she said, do you need to use a toilet? And I said, well, I didn't really want to say it like that, but yeah. I need to use a toilet, I guess, is what I should be saying here in this country. Words have cultural definition. And in the biblical culture, the word forever, look at it again there in Exodus 21, verse 6. His master shall bring him to the judges. He shall also bring him to the door or to the doorpost, and his master shall pierce his ear with an awl, and he shall serve him for how long? But what did that actually mean? Well, pretty much until death, right? Look at the idea of unquenchable fire in the Bible. Matthew 3:12 says, his winnowing fan is in his hand, and he will thoroughly purge his threshing floor, clean it out, and gather his wheat into the barn, but he will burn up the chaff with what? Unquenchable fire. But notice it says it's going to be burned up. So what does it mean that it's unquenchable? Some people say, well, that means it just burns forever and ever and ever, and it never goes out, and they're floating in the flames, and about every million years, one of them floats to the surface and goes, ah, and then sinks again down, and they just keep burning forever and ever and ever. That's the idea that people want to construe out of this. Look at Jeremiah 7, verse 20. Behold, my anger and my fury will be poured out upon this place, that is Jerusalem, on man and on beast, on the trees of the field and on the fruit of the ground, and it will burn and not be quenched. Same language, but Jerusalem is not still burning. Right? So what does it mean? Well, Isaiah 47, verse 14 says that an unquenchable fire is a fire from which there is no deliverance until the flame has done its work. And what kind of work does a flame do? Well, consistently, the Bible says it turns things to ashes. Even Satan himself, according to Ezekiel 28, verse 18, God says, I will bring you to ashes upon the earth. So this is even the end of the devil. Ashes, not eternal torment. And I praise God for that. in our sense of justice and in every judicial system in the world, we can accept, most of us, execution. We cannot accept even the worst criminal. What if you heard on CNN tonight that they have finally decided what to do with Saddam Hussein, and they sentence him to 20 years of excruciating torture? I mean, you don't like the guy any more than I do, and you wouldn't feel like that was right, would you? Well, how can we ascribe that kind of thing to God then? Listen, the Bible says, bringing this to a close, in Revelation 21, verses 1 and 4, "Now I saw new heavens and a new earth, for the first heaven and the first earth had passed away, and God shall wipe away every tear from their eyes, and there shall be no more death, nor sorrow, nor crying. There shall be no more" what? "Pain. For the former things are passed away." But if this is God's ultimate universe, could that statement be said in all truthfulness? Could you say with this arrangement, no more pain? If for all eternity you and I are on floor one in paradise, and somewhere in God's universe there are writhing souls who are being tormented, could you say that in God's universe there is no more pain? Could you even say there's no more tears? What if one person that you personally knew in this life is being tormented for all eternity? I think secretly you might shed some tears knowing that day in and day out, as you're eating fruit from the tree of life and enjoying paradise, that people are being tormented. If this is God's house ultimately, the biblical statement, no more pain, would be a false statement. I praise God this evening that He is incredibly good and consistent, and that even His love and righteousness will shine forth in the way that He finally deals with those who choose not to love Him and do not want to spend eternity with Him. The final words I want to leave with you are those from Obadiah that simply say of the wicked, "They shall be," verse 16, "as though they had never been." There's mercy in that, and I praise God for it. Would you stand with me as we pray? Father in heaven, we are so grateful tonight that You are a God of infinite justice, righteousness, and love, and that You will consistently manifest Your goodness even in the way that You finally deal with the lost. Thank You, Father. We love You for it, and we respect You all the more. In Jesus' name, amen.
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43 years is a long time to be incarcerated, especially if you're innocent. On July 19, 2024, Sandra Hemme was released from a Missouri prison after it was found she had not committed the crime for which she'd been prosecuted. She was locked up for almost half a century. Jesus hadn't committed any crimes either. The man who gave him up to die literally washed his hands of the affair after his wife told him Jesus was a just man. Not a single person among those who bayed for his blood thought Jesus had done anything unlawful. But crowds don't need a reason when mob mentality takes over. Pilate said, "I find no fault in him," John 19:4. So why did he die? Jesus said, "For this cause came I into the world." Jesus, the sinless Son of God, was wrongfully convicted so that you need never be convicted. Jesus died for you. John Bradshaw, It Is Written.

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1: What does it mean to give yourself to Jesus or invite Jesus to come into your hearts? It is expressed in many different ways. The result is the same. A conversion experience takes place when we turn over authority and leadership in our lives to the Lord Jesus Christ. We want to be Christians. Now let me tell you, first of all, you are not born that way. Two horses can mate and produce a horse. Two dogs can mate and produce a dog. Two monkeys can produce a monkey, but two saints cannot produce a saint. Physical nature does not produce saints. Spiritual nature does. So the most saintly mother on earth, no matter how she loves the Lord, and that's very important, no matter how committed she is, cannot have a baby that is born without sin. Her offspring will be born in sin, in need of a Savior. The Bible says all have sinned. That is an inclusive word. All, everybody, every loving one of us, all have sinned and come short of the glory of God. In Psalm 58 and verse 3, the Bible speaks of our bent toward evil. It says we go astray as soon as we are born. All, every one of us. In Romans 5 and verse 12, the apostle speaks of this, that as by one man sin entered the world, and death by sin.

the problem. There is a remedy, and the remedy is ye must be born again. As one evangelist put it, you got to be born twice or you'll die twice. Ye must be born again. These were the words that Christ spoke to Nicodemus in the 3rd chapter of the book of John. And Nicodemus, a wise man, appeared to be confused by this. He said to Christ, how can this be? Am I, an old man, supposed to enter my mother's womb and be born again? Jesus said, that which is born of the flesh is flesh. That's the first time. But that which is born of the Spirit is spirit. Marvel not. Don't be surprised that I say unto you, you must be born again. Ladies and gentlemen, riches cannot acquire the new birth. Doesn't matter how much money you possess or will come into, you cannot pay enough money to buy the new birth. I was reading about Nicodemus one day. He was called Nicodemus Ben Gurion. And the writer said, a writer by the name of Babson, who was an economist, he said Nicodemus could have supported the entire city of Jerusalem for a year out of his fluid cash. And then he estimated it would take roughly $1 billion to do that. Nicodemus was a billionaire many times over. I would like to say further that education is good, but not good enough. If you have education without the new birth, it just makes you a smarter crook. One man said that the penitentiaries of America are housing convicts right now who are capable of teaching every subject in a university curriculum. Now, going to school and getting an education is admirable, but it is not enough. You must be born again. Then there are some who feel if they could just live in a better neighborhood. I will tell you, I have been very much impressed with the beauty of your city. And I haven't seen any bad neighborhood yet. Maybe I will before I leave. But moving to the other side of the tracks will not produce the new birth. By the way, Jesus was born in a rough section, a place called Nazareth, which was known for its rascality. So much so that when they were telling one disciple about Christ in the beginning, he asked the question, can any good thing come out of Nazareth? You mean to tell me Jesus, the Savior, was born in a dump like that? He is also called the Lily of the Valley. And there was a reference to wild lilies. And they grew in the mire and in the muck, where the stagnant pools created our quagmire, the lily would grow. And when it went up through and pierced the surface of the mud and the water, it opened itself up in such purity that Jesus said, even Solomon in all of his glory was not arrayed like one of these little lilies. And Christ has the appellation, Lily of the Valley. In the midst of corrupt surroundings, he was pure. And so moving to a better neighborhood will not produce the new birth. As a matter of fact, we know today that many suburbanites who are on drugs, many potheads that live out in the best sections of our cities, drive their slick cars into the ghetto and purchase their crack and their coke and then go back to the glitzy neighborhoods to party. It's not enough to live in a good neighborhood. What is the problem with us? I want to tell you, it's being born only once. It is a matter of nature. You perhaps have heard the little story, fable, of a frog and a scorpion. And the scorpion wanted to cross the river. And he said to the frog, please take me across. And the frog said, no. If I do that, you will sting me and it might be fatal. He said, do you think I'd do that to you when you're being so kind to me? I won't do that. Just take me across the river. And he talked the frog into it. And as they were going across, he was perfectly behaved. But when he got over to the safe side, surely enough, he put his stinger into the frog. And the frog was actually giving up the ghost when he reminded the scorpion of his promise. And the scorpion said, Mr. Frog, I'm sorry. I couldn't help it. It was my nature.

0: Our nature is bent toward evil. Now, if we are born that way, a change must take place. If you are going down the highway and discover you're going the wrong way, no need arguing with the highway. If you're wise, you will turn around and go the right way. Would you agree with that? I had that experience not long ago. My associate speaker was driving, and I'm sitting there as a passenger, and I had the feeling we had gone past our turnoff. But you know how drivers are. They don't want other people meddling with them, so I didn't say anything. And after a while, we were clear out in the country. There were no streetlights anymore. And I began to wonder, when is he going to admit that he's wrong? And after a while, he spoke up rather softly and he said, "Chief, I believe we are on the wrong road." I thought to myself, I've been believing that for a long time. Now, if you want to be stubborn and just go on your own way, we might have ended up down south somewhere. But the intelligent thing to do was to turn that car around, admit your mistake, and retrace your steps. We need a U-turn on the road of life, and it can only be effected through the power of the Holy Spirit. We need a change. No need arguing the point. We must change. Some folk want God to change. But God doesn't need changing. Men need changing. And so Jesus was talking to Nicodemus about this. And he said, "You must be born again." And I like the positive language of the Lord. He didn't say it would be a good idea or it might be best. He said, "You must." And Jesus, who became poor that we might become rich, was talking to one of the richest men alive. He was not awestruck by the economic status of Nicodemus. He is saying, as rich as you are, you must be born again just like the poorest of the poor. God has one plan for the salvation of man, and that is that we be born again and become followers of the living God. And now the Bible says we must be born of the Spirit and of the water. Not talking about a fleshly birth. All of us who are here tonight have experienced that. That's the first birth. But the second one is to be born of the Word of God. Conviction from God's Word has to come into the mind. It's got to be meditated upon and masticated. And it's got to remain there. And it's got to begin to guide us and to correct us until it becomes a part of us. This is a part of the conversion process. And all of it is actuated by the Spirit of God, the controlling force in the life of a Christian. Now, when that happens, you are still human. And some don't remember that, and they get easily discouraged. Especially when your religion is based on feeling instead of faith. Folk want to feel good. They want to experience some ecstasy. Some subjective emotion. And they sometimes mistake that for the Holy Spirit. We are creatures of faith who believe in God. We have to believe whether we feel good or not. And ladies and gentlemen, as the process is taking place, the Word of God in the heart, the Holy Spirit motivating us and moving us, we are beginning to experience the new birth. And even then, we will not sprout wings and grow halos. We are still human. Sometimes before you get home from church, your humanity will come to the surface. All you got to do is have somebody pull his car in front of you carelessly, and all of a sudden you're mad and pointing the finger. You're not divine. Let's read it from 2 Peter 1 and verse 4. There the Bible says, 2 Peter 1 and verse 4. And I would like to encourage you to write down the texts that we give and read them again at home. It's very important. 2 Peter 1 and verse 4, the Bible there in that text, I won't read it all, but it says, we become partakers. We become what? Partakers of divine nature. We are not divine, but we do imbibe we become partakers of the very nature of God. When you then become a Christian and give your heart to Jesus, you have come out of bondage like ancient Israel. They were set free by the mighty hand of God. And perhaps as many as 2.5 to 3 million slaves were turned loose with their cattle and with their sheep and with their herds as free as they could possibly ever be. And they started the long and arduous journey toward the promised land. But one day, somebody looked back, and the Bible says succinctly, the Egyptians followed them. The slavers were on their trail. Ladies and gentlemen, when you give your heart to Jesus and you begin the march toward the heavenly promised land, you had better keep in mind the devil is following you. He wants to turn you around. There is this idea, once saved, never lost. It is not a Bible idea. The Bible warns instead of becoming a backslider. The Bible says if you have escaped the pollutions that are in the world through lust and you turn again, it might be impossible to save you. Don't look back. Keep your eyes on Jesus. Not only that, but it's not good to talk about your past too much. The Bible says once you have repented, then forgetting those things which are behind, press forward to the mark of the high calling which is in Christ Jesus. Now I would caution you, don't forget it until you repent of it. Turn it over to Jesus. And once you have done that, then forget it. If you keep talking about it, the devil will get the impression you are hankering to try it again. And he will send a temptation your way. So, don't rehearse all the weaknesses you have experienced in the past. Don't look back. Stop talking about it as though you relish the memory. You belong to Jesus. He is calling you to a high and holy estate. And ladies and gentlemen, all of this is the work of grace by Jesus Christ through the Holy Ghost. How does it begin? It usually begins when the heart becomes dissatisfied with sinful ways. And you'd be surprised, the city of Phoenix right now is full of people. They don't quite know what to do about it yet, but the city is full of people who wish they could change. I run into them all the time. Some are slaves to alcohol. Some are slaves to tobacco. Some are slaves to drugs. And when they talk to me, tears run down their faces. And even though you try to tell them that there is a power available, they seem not able to perceive and to take hold of it. But the world is full of people. Some folks think they're living, but they know they are dying and they want something better. Well, let me tell you, when the heart begins to become dissatisfied with the ways of the world and long for something better, that in itself is the work of the Holy Ghost. In Romans chapter 2 and verse 4, the Bible says, it is the goodness of God that leadeth thee to repentance. Now don't miss that. What is repentance that'll help us? Repentance, very simply, is called sorrow for sin. But it's not just that. And if we miss part two, then we will explain why there are so many powerless Christians in the world today. Repentance is not only sorrow for sin, but it's a willingness to stop doing it. You haven't repented until you're ready to quit. And the Bible says, listen, it is the goodness of God that leadeth thee to repent. You can't even be sorry for sin without the Holy Spirit. You can't even want to change without God. Now, there are people who are sorry, but they're usually people who are sorry they got caught. I remember one day I was driving to my home, and I saw a young man who was a member of my church, and the police had him and were putting him in the police car. So I did a U-turn and just followed the police car downtown. We arrived at the same time, except I had to find a parking spot. By the time I got a parking spot and got inside, this young man was behind bars. And when he saw me, he began to weep and to wail. I had to reach through and try to comfort him. Oh, he said, Pastor, I'm sorry. I'm sorry. Well, I said, stop all this crying. I'll get you out. And I did, and took him home. 2 weeks later, he was right back in there. He wasn't sorry. He was sorry he got caught. But genuine repentance means we are sorry for the life we have lived. We are sorry for offending the holiness of God. We are sorry for being rebellious and contrary. And we are ready to commit ourselves to stopping that evil we've been doing and living a new life. That is the U-turn that repentance brings. And the Bible says God leads you. He doesn't drive you. He's not going to twist your arm, but if you allow him, he will lead you to godly sorrow. Repentance. Philippians 2 and verse 13. Write it down. There the Bible says, it is God, listen, it is God that worketh in you. Don't miss this. It is God that worketh in you both to will and to do of his good pleasure. Let me paraphrase it. It is God that worketh in you to will, to want to do right, and to do, to perform. You sometimes get on a high road and you look down your noses at people who are struggling. Instead of that, you ought to be grateful. I thank God for everything. I get on my knees sometimes at night. Sometimes I'm already in bed. When you get my age, you can't always sleep. It's a good time to pray. And I will lie there thanking God for everything I can think of. And amongst those things, I thank him for faith. I thank him for the very desire to walk in his ways. Do you understand what I'm saying? Because the Bible says it is God that worketh in you both to will and to do. Both to desire to do right and then to carry it out. It is God that does that. You cannot do it on your own. So you hear people talking about pulling themselves up by their bootstraps. You hear people talking about, I've got willpower. That's the problem with us today. Too many folk have willpower. I will do wrong. I will drink liquor. I will smoke cigarettes. I will take drugs. We need some won't power too. And that has to come from God. Let me give you one more. In John 6 and verse 44, the Bible says, John 6, 44, Jesus is talking. He said, no man can come unto me except the Father which hath sent me draw him. That ought to say something to the procrastinator. There are people who say, I'm going to do it. They tell me this, you know. Pastor, don't worry about me. I'm going to do it. And they keep putting it off and putting it off as though they were in charge. Jesus said, you can't come to him except the Father draw you. And I have known a few people who were ready to come, they said, but the drawing power had ended. I stood at the bedside of a 20-year-old man dying of cancer. He had been a Christian and had turned away. And I did not go there to chastise him. I told him the gospel, which is good news. I told him that Jesus can save to the uttermost. Can you even now? Just will. He said, I will heal your backsliding and love you freely. Love you freely. You don't have to pay any money. You don't have to make anything up. He'll take you and heal you freely. I said, are you willing to believe that? And I could not reach him. I was praying as I talked. And finally, that young man looked up to me and said one of the saddest things I have ever heard. He said, Pastor, there was a time. But now that I need God most, I don't even care. And I have heard that more than once. It is God that worketh in you both to will and to do of his good pleasure. This brings repentance, sorrow for sin, and a desire to stop doing it. And then we have to commit our wills to the will of God. We have to say what Jesus said in Gethsemane, Father, not my will, but thine be done. And when we do that, there is a power, there is grace to justify us. Justify, justify, justify. There are these theological terms that people trip over. Justification and sanctification. Justification means simply to make just. Justification means that all that condemned you is taken away by the grace of God. When does it happen? It happens immediately upon repentance and confession and faith. Immediately justified. All your past taken away. Oh, but you say, how can it be? I have stolen, I've lied, I've killed, I've... All of it taken away. Immediately we are justified at the point of belief. As soon as we turn toward God, we are accepted. Many of us think of God as a hard police captain or something, waiting to catch us wrong so he can throw the book at us. Well, let me tell you, if all God wanted to do was condemn us, he wouldn't have to do anything. We're born that way. God's not trying to see how many folk he can send to hell. He's trying to see how many folk will follow him to heaven. God is a savior. So don't think of him as a sheriff or a constable. He is a merciful and good God. And when you wonder whether you will be accepted or not, God is already reaching out to you. It is by faith that we believe in his acceptance. And it's all an act of grace. Ephesians chapter 2 and verse 8 says, by grace are you saved, and that not of yourselves. You had little to do with it, except to will to go along with God. It's a matter of grace. Somebody asked me a technical question one night. Are we saved by faith? Now, generally, we hear that. No, the Bible says we're saved by grace through faith. If it's just faith, then it sort of is self-generated. But man cannot generate anything to save himself. Grace is available, and faith simply receives it. We are saved by grace through faith. It cannot be bought. And anybody who thinks he can buy it or work for it is insulting God. Not by works, lest any man should boast. Salvation by works is purely a heathen idea. I want that to sink in. Salvation by works is purely a human idea. The thought that you can do so many chores, or say so many prayers, or count so many whatever, that suddenly you are earning salvation is a heathen notion. It's free. It's grace. If you earned it, it wouldn't be grace. But it is free from God. Over in Africa, a lake began to release poisons. I don't understand it, but I remember it. And carbon monoxide exuded from the lake, and thousands were killed. When the scientists went in and found out what the problem was, they began to move to correct the problem. But the natives who didn't know God and were not believers in him started killing chickens. They believed that through the blood of chickens, they could appease the lake god. That's heathenism. There is nothing we can do. The song says, nothing in my hand I bring, simply to the cross I cling. It is free. It is God doing something especially for us. And may I just tell you, he delights in doing it. Jesus was accused of everything when he was here. The Pharisees watched him all the time to try to find fault. And one of the things they said about him was, this man receives sinners. He eats with sinners. And Jesus answered, those that are well need no physician. Oh, what a mighty Savior. Whenever I hear that he receives sinners, I say, thank you, Lord. Oh, listen, I wasn't born a preacher. In fact, I didn't want to be a preacher. It was the farthest thing from my mind. And at one point, I wasn't interested in being Christian. But he wouldn't let me go. Thank you, Lord. And he received me because he receives sinners. And every saint that you know was once a sinner, received as such by God, and gradually made into a saint. Repentance. The second step is confession. What is that? It's telling God about your life and asking his forgiveness. One day I was preaching on college campus, and I probably mentioned something about confession. And you know how kids are, especially academic kids. They came to me, a group of them, and they had a little paper, and they wanted me to read it and said, all right, Pastor, why should we confess when God already knows everything? Why should we tell him what he already knows? And immediately I thought of apologizing. If I should offend my brother sitting here, there will be a problem between us. And you know what happens when you have a problem between you and your brother? Every time you see each other, you get all filled up with the devil. Isn't that right? You don't want to talk. You get quiet and you feel ugly. And not only that, you even lose your appetite sometimes. It's terrible serving the devil. But one day I might decide, look, man, apologize to that brother. And the minute I decide to apologize, I start feeling better. Right? Not only that, but the minute you decide to apologize, somehow you begin to kind of bow your head and feel humble. And so I walk and I find him and I look at him and I say, brother, I did you wrong. Now, am I telling him something he doesn't know? Well, of course not. If anybody knows, he knows. Then why tell him? And that's the same question the kids were asking me. If God already knows, why tell him? I tell him, not because he doesn't know, but I want him to know that I know I did wrong. And that almost always will touch the heart of the offended one. And he'll take your hand and say, I forgive you. Now it's clear between us. Isn't that right? We can smile again. We can feel good again. So why tell him? You're not informing God. You're letting God know that you know you are a sinner worthy of death. And you want him to change the course of your life and give you eternity rather than damnation. Now, how do you know he hears you? That was their next question. I said, he's not going to call you on the phone. He's not going to send you a letter. How do you know he hears you? Well, the best way to know is to read the Bible. This is God's word. And it does not lie. What does he say in here? In 1 John 1:9, you ought to write that down. He said, if you confess your sin, he is faithful and just to forgive you your sins and to cleanse you of all unrighteousness. Amen. Proverbs 28:13. Whoso confesseth and forsaketh his sins shall have mercy, but whoever covereth his sins shall not prosper. And I could go on and on and on reading the word of God to you. When you confess, God will hear. And God will do what he said. He said, if you confess and you're sincere, I will forgive you and cleanse you of all. How much? All unrighteousness. But you say, wait a minute. As a young girl said to me, I think I have committed the unpardonable sin. I've done so many bad things, I don't see how. I told her that when I look at myself, I don't see how. But when I look at Jesus, I don't see any reason for me to go to hell. I said, besides, let me tell you a story that's found in the Bible. There was a prostitute. What was she? There was a prostitute whose name was Rahab. And if you read Hebrews 11, God's honor roll, verse 31 speaks of Rahab the harlot. She's going to be in the kingdom of God, a prostitute. Now that's written to give us encouragement. If a prostitute can make it, I got a feeling I can make it. Not only that, let me tell you something wonderful. When you read Matthew chapter 1, you find the earthly genealogy of Jesus Christ. They have his family tree listed in Matthew chapter 1. And when you begin to read, you discover that there was a man named Salmon or Salmon who married a woman, and that woman's name was Ruth. Now, forgive me. Salmon begat Boaz, and Boaz begat Ruth, and it's listed in Matthew chapter 1. And they had a child named Obed, and Obed had a child named Jesse, and David was Jesse's son, and Jesus is the root and offspring of David. Did you get what we've just read? Rahab the prostitute is actually a kinswoman in Christ's earthly family tree. Isn't it good to know that no matter how rotten you are, Jesus will take you? Oh, lift up your head tonight. No matter what you have done, Jesus will take you. When your parents are ready to throw you out of the house, Jesus will take you. When the church is ready to disfellowship you, Jesus will take you. Christ will save you. How on earth can he do that? He does it by two other theological terms, imputed righteousness and imparted righteousness. What's the difference? Impute means to give credit for. To give credit for. Impart simply means to share. And so Paul, the theologian, uses these heavy words. To impute and to impart. Through imputed righteousness, Jesus gives you credit for his own life. The thief on the cross. Now make no mistake about it. He was what he was called, a thief. A no good thief. And there he is hanging on the cross, dying for his own crime. In other words, he deserved to die. And in that moment of almost hopelessness, somehow, hope was fanned as an ember into a blazing flame. That thief bent out from the cross and looked toward the cross in the middle. And he saw in the face of the man in the middle something that said, "This is the Son of God." And he cried out, "Lord." That's the first word. Everybody wants a Savior. Too few people want a Lord. A Lord is somebody who tells you what to do and you do it. A Lord is the boss. A Lord is the chief. A Lord is the master. So the first thing the thief did was call him Lord. And then he said, "Remember me when you come into your kingdom." And Jesus stopped dying long enough to hear that sinner's prayer. And he said to him, "I'm telling you today, you're going to be with me in paradise. If you get to heaven, you're going to see that thief up there." That thief didn't get to go to church. He didn't testify. He didn't go visit the prison band. He didn't give any money. He didn't do anything. He died on that cross, but he's going to be saved. How can he do it? The Bible says, except you repent and be baptized, you cannot be saved. That thief wasn't baptized. How could Jesus do that? I'll tell you how. One day he walked into the Jordan River, and John the Baptist was baptizing. And when he saw him coming, he said, "Behold, the Lamb of God that taketh away the sins of the world." Jesus surprised John by walking out into the water to be baptized. John felt unworthy. He said, "No, Lord, you don't need baptizing." And that's true. Jesus had not committed sin. There was no sin to bury. But Jesus said, "Suffer it to be so, that I might fulfill all righteousness." And when that thief said, "Lord, save me," somebody on the ground could have said, "You haven't been baptized." But Jesus said, "Don't worry about it. I'm going to give you credit." Huh? "I'm going to give you credit for my baptism. I'm going to impute my righteousness to cover your unrighteousness." That's how it is. You can sin for 50 years, 60 years, 70 years. But if you ever, by the grace of God, come to repentance, he takes away all of that sin and gives you credit for his honesty, his purity, his loving heart, and everything else. Imputed righteousness. It is done instantly. But then there is imparted righteousness. Imputed righteousness takes care of justification. Imparted righteousness takes care of sanctification. You are forgiven instantly, but you got to be sanctified the rest of your life. You got to be given righteousness to live by the rest of your life. Here you are, a Christian, but you still want to do wrong. How are you going to overcome? You ask Jesus to give you the strength, and he imparts righteousness and sanctifies you. Would you say amen? How much does he give you? He gives you what you need. Well, why didn't he give it all to you at once? If he did that, you'd become proud, and you'd think you were better than everybody else. So he lets you pray until you die, and he gives you righteousness to live by as you need it. And he has said that his righteousness is sufficient to cover any problem that we face. Therefore, there is no excuse to sin. Moreover, Jesus said, "I'll take your sins and cast them into the depths of the sea and remember them no more." Isn't he a great God? I have to tell my little favorite story. It's as old as I am, but it always makes the point. A young man had been educated by his uneducated father. The father sacrificed everything to send the boy to school. And when he got his various degrees, he became very proud, a supercilious son. And one day, unexpectedly, the father showed up to visit him. The father lived in a humble house far away. But when he came to his son's lavish home, it was beautiful, and the father felt very proud. But when he got inside, the son had some of his academic friends there and was embarrassed that his father showed up. And so it was apparent all through dinner that the son was embarrassed. He didn't even talk to his dad. They talked in a circle above the father's head. And when it was over, they went into the library. You folks in this city have libraries. You have to reach a certain level to have a library. So they went into the library in order to enjoy a conversation. And again, they left the father out. So the father pulled down the Bible. And he was just sort of looking through the Bible when all of a sudden he shouted out, "Hallelujah!" Oh, it embarrassed his son. He got up and he walked over. He said, "What in the world is wrong with you?" Oh, he said, "Son, I'm sorry. I was just reading in here and I found a text where the Bible says he will cast our sins into the depths of the sea and remember them no more. And I couldn't help but shout, hallelujah." The son said, "Give me that Bible." And he took it away from him and he reached up and pulled down a picture book, an atlas of the world. He said, "Read this." And he went back to his friends, and after a while the old man shouted again, "Hallelujah!" This time the boy was really upset. And he spoke out loud. He said, "What in the world are you doing embarrassing me like that? I took that Bible away from you. I gave you an atlas. What are you shouting about now?" Oh, he said, "Son, I apologize. I read in the Bible that he casts our sins into the depths of the sea. And then I started reading this atlas and I found out some places in the sea are so deep they've never found the bottom. And I couldn't help but shout, hallelujah! Tonight I say hallelujah. What about you?" Oh, what a mighty God we serve. How do you become a Christian? By willing to turn away from the life of sin. By accepting the provisions of grace that Jesus offers. By saying, "I'm willing to serve Him now. I want to be a Christian now. I want to repent." And all the while, the Holy Spirit is giving you this Spirit. And then you confess your sins. You tell God. You apologize if you will receive that word. And you tell Him you're sorry for the way you have offended Him. But now you want to change. And you tell Him you need His help in order to change. And God steps forward with that help. And when you believe by faith, it is done. If you don't believe, it's not done. Whenever people wanted a miracle and Christ was here, He always said, "According to your faith, be it unto you." Or He said, "Thy faith hath made thee whole." Your own faith. That's what you bring, faith. And even that, I'm convinced, is the gift of God. And so, you become a Christian, justified of all your past, and then you're kept day by day. "Now unto Him that is able to keep you from falling, to keep you from falling." You want to do it so badly, you just hurt inside. But if you pray, you can't do it. He is able to keep you from falling. Somebody ought to say amen. He is able to keep you from falling. There was a man in another state whom I got to know. He was a member of the church and he became a musician in the church. And he was doing so well when all of a sudden he had a great moral fall. And they had to disfellowship him. But it wasn't very long. The Lord was dealing with him. He came back to church. Rejoined. Was serving God. Went on for several years. And do you know the devil tripped him up a second time? Same sin. And they had to disfellowship him again. But this time he told me, no matter how he wept and cried and pleaded, the church would not allow him to come back. And the church invited me to be guest speaker. And the crowd was so large, they had to rent a big high school. And the stage was high like this. And I stood there and preached, and it was one of those days when heaven came down. You know what I mean, don't you? And when it was all over, a lot of people gave their hearts to Jesus. And we turned to walk off. We couldn't jump down. We had to walk off stage. And when I started off, that man was standing there. Had his overcoat on. Hat in his hand. He was too ashamed to sit in the audience. He heard I was going to be there, and he just stood behind the curtains, hiding from people. And when I started toward him, I saw him clearly, and the tears were streaming down, and the floorboards were wet where he stood. And I walked straight to him. And some of those who wouldn't let him come back into church were walking with me, and he couldn't do anything about it. I'm the guest. So I walked over to this young man and I caught him by the shoulders. And he could only look and the tears were streaming down. And I said, "Man, you love Jesus, don't you?" And he just nodded his head. And I grabbed him in my arms and said, "Welcome home to Jesus." Today, that man is a soul winner for Jesus. Today, He is a child of God. Don't go throwing people away. You don't know what folk are going through. You don't know how they cry in the midnight hour. You don't know how they're struggling, trying to cast off a habit. Don't tell me what God can't do. Cliff, come up here quickly. I'm surprising my staff member. Come on, man. Come on up here quickly. Are you coming? Yeah, move. Move. I want you to look at somebody. Yeah, put the lights on. I want you to see. Fine looking man. Got a beautiful wife. I didn't call her. I called Cliff. You know why? Because for over 20 years, he was one of the worst drug addicts ever to live on earth. Yeah. Sitting in jail, made a decision, weeping to his Lord. A lot of them start, but they drop by the wayside. This man has been victorious for a long time, and he's a member of our staff. Look at him. What made the difference, man?
1: Jesus.
0: Thank God. Thank you, Cliff. You're going to hear his story before we finish out here. Let's go to the screen now. I want to finish on time. Ladies and gentlemen, what are you seeking? Do you really want a Christian life? Or you just want to sort of be covered with the dignity of the church? Do you just want to sort of be here half in, half out? You want to serve God sometimes and the rest of the time have your thorn and sow your oats? What are you seeking? What is it you really want? What is it you want? Are you really willing to give up that poison? Are you really willing to be a child of God? Are you trying to fool somebody? You can only fool yourself. You can't fool God. We can't hide from Him. Nothing can be hidden from His terrible gaze. Nothing. What are you doing? Drugs destroying our minds and our potential. The world is full of amoral nitwits now, not worth a dime mentally, morally, or physically. And yet others go and jump in the same pit. Oh, don't you want a better life? There is one that is available. When we are concerned and worried, seeking that better way, Nicodemus came to Jesus and said, "What is it that I must do?" And Jesus said, "You must be born again." Born of the Word and of the Spirit. You gotta be. There are no options. No shortcuts. Gotta be born again. Jesus said it, and Jesus always tells the truth. When the Israelites were going through the Red Sea, not far in arrears, the battalions of Pharaoh, his crack troops, going to recapture the slaves. But the Jews got out on the other side, and you know what happened to them. But the text simply said the Egyptians followed them. When you turn your back on sin, don't look back. Don't look back. Pastor R.T. sings a song, "Put your hand on the plow and hold on." The Bible says any man that putteth his hands to the plow and looks back is not fit for the kingdom. Make up your mind. Let God keep you. All you got to do is make up your mind. He'll do the keeping. He'll give you the power. He said, if you want it, ask, and you shall receive. Knock, and the door shall be opened. Seek, and ye shall find. God is not kidding. He's a Savior. He wants to save us. Now the Bible says, "Or despisest thou the riches of His goodness and forbearance and longsuffering, not knowing that the goodness of God leadeth thee to repentance?" There's that text I was quoting to you. You can't even come on your own. You have to be led by God. And when you feel it, and you feel that you need to do it, that's God. Books can't do that to you. That's the Holy Spirit. Somebody's sitting here right now saying, "You know, I need to live a better life." That's God. That's not Brooks. There isn't a man alive that can win a soul. We can witness, we can tell, we can convince, but we cannot convict. That's God's business. And He loves to do it. For it is God that worketh in you both to will and to do of His good pleasure. No man can come to me except the Father which hath sent me draw him. And the time to do it is now. The best time to make up your mind that you want to change life is now. It will never be easier than now. And every day you put it off, Satan tries to take your life. Only the grace of God keeps you. The devil would like to kill you before you can get it straight. Let us go on. Oh, my friends, listen. to what the Bible teaches. Repent. Repent. We've already discussed that. I've got to rush a little bit. The next step is confess. Proverbs 28:13, if we confess, He will cleanse us. If we do it. Whoso confesseth is what the text says. Whoso confesseth and forsaketh. Now, there it is. You got to quit. Whoso confesseth and forsaketh shall have mercy. But if you cover, you'll not prosper. And then the next step is simply believing. You accept these provisions by faith. Don't wait for a telephone call. And may I say, don't wait for electricity to run up and down your back. Feelings are not faith. The just shall live by what? Not by feeling. Faith. Faith cometh by hearing, the Bible says. And hearing by the word of God. Got to have faith in the right thing. And when you believe what God has said, it is done. He worked it out for you. The thief on the cross looked and saw Jesus. And that thief knew what kind of man he was. Nobody had to accuse him. He knew. In fact, he said to the other thief, we are dying and we deserve it. But that man hasn't done anything. That thief knew what he deserved. Therefore, he cried out, Lord, when you come into your kingdom, remember me. Have mercy on me. And Jesus said, I'm telling you, today you're going to be with me in paradise. That's what it costs. Not silver and gold, said Peter, corruptible things, but with the precious blood. I like the way Peter used an adjective. Not just blood, but the precious blood. Precious! And that man had a right to say that because Peter, it seems, did worse than Judas. Judas only kissed the Lord. Peter cursed and swore, I don't even know him. But when he heard that cock crow and was reminded of Christ's words, he went out, ran from the presence of that ungodly throng, went back to the Garden of Gethsemane. One writer said he found the spot where Jesus had lain, crying out to his Father until his pores opened up and blood ran out of his skin. And there he left the grass and the shrubs dyed red with his blood. Peter found the spot, fell in the same place, and asked for forgiveness. And because God saved him, he said, look, we're not redeemed by silver and gold, but by the precious blood. What kind of blood? The Red Cross had a sign one time. It said, when blood is needed, only blood will do. Only blood will do. Thank God for the blood. The precious blood of our Lord and Savior, Jesus Christ. The precious blood that washes us free of all our sins. Let us go on. I don't know why this is going back, but I know I'm pressing the right button. But anyway, we'll conclude. We don't have time to stand here and play with that. I want to ask you tonight, if it's really in your heart, tonight, to be a sterling Christian. And I'm talking to myself. When I go home tonight, before I close my eyes in sleep, I will get on my knees. Tonight, I preach. The Lord knows I've tried to do things today to build up the kingdom of God. But tonight, before I close my eyes, I intend to say, oh my Father, cover me with your righteousness. If I have sinned unwittingly, if there's something I don't even know about, forgive me. One writer said, go to bed at night with every sin confessed. We're living in such dangerous times, you can go to sleep and not wake up. When Northridge fell under that earthquake, those people hadn't planned to die. They had planned to get up the next morning, go to work, go on vacation, go to Disneyland. But it came suddenly. Therefore, we should go to bed at night with every sin confessed. We've got to really want to be children of God. And it is time, my brothers and sisters, to stop playing games. Stop playing religion. And really be children of God. Children of faith. Children of the Word. Is that what you desire? If it is, stand with me now. And close your eyes. And take a moment to pray yourself. Just pray silently for a moment. And just say, Lord, I want to be yours altogether. Just say that to Him. And mean it. and thank him for Jesus. My Father, you're hearing the prayers of your children. I thank you for everyone who is present here tonight. Please make a difference in the lives of those who stand in prayer, that even as they speak to their friends tonight and invite them to service, there will be a power in their words and a power in their lives. Oh, my Father, take away our sins. Make us holy thine. Get us ready for that great day when Christ shall appear and you shall invite your children home. Please don't leave us down here, but take us home with you, there to serve you and worship you throughout eternity. This is our prayer in the name of Jesus, who died for us, that it might be so. Beloved, there is someone who cares when you're tormented by your past. There is someone who cares when habits hold you fast. There is someone who cares. On him your burden cast. For that someone who cares is Jesus. There is someone who cares when you don't know what to do. There is someone who cares when you feel rotten through and through. There is someone who cares. He died to ransom you. That someone who cares is Jesus. And now may the Lord bless you and keep you. May the Lord cause his face to shine upon you and be gracious unto you. May the Lord lift up the light of his countenance upon you and give you peace. Peace in your hearts tonight. Peace in your homes. We ask it in that beautiful name of Jesus.

It was a stylish congregation. You could see they'd been around. They had the biggest pipe organ of any church in town. But over in the Amen corner of that church sat Brother Iyer, and he insisted every Sunday on singing in the choir. His voice was cracked and broken. Age had touched his vocal cords, and nearly every Sunday he'd get behind and miss the words. Well, the choir got so flustered, the church was told in Vine that Brother Iyer must stop his singing, or the choir was going to resign. So the pastor appointed a committee. I think it was three or four. And they got in their big fine car and drove up to Iyer's door. They found the choir's great trouble sitting there in an old armchair. The summer's golden sunbeams lay upon his snow-white hair. Said York, "We're here, dear brother, with a vestris abrobation to discuss a little matter that affects the congregation. Now it seems that your voice has interfered with the choir, so if you'll just lay out or..." "Are you listening, Brother Iyer?" The old man raised his head, a sign that he did hear. And on his cheek, the three men caught the glitter of a tear. His feeble hands pushed back the locks as white as silky snow, and he answered the committee in a voice both soft and low. "I wonder if beyond the tide that's breaking at my feet, in that far-off heavenly temple where my master and I shall meet, yes, I wonder if when I try to sing the songs of God up higher, I wonder if they'll kick me out up there for singing in heaven's choir." A silence filled the little room. The old man bowed his head. The committee went on back to town, but Brother Iyer was dead. The choir missed him for a while, but he was soon forgot. A few churchgoers watched the door, but the old man entered not. One day his voice will be sweet, and he'll sing his heart's desires, where there'll be no church committees and no fashionable choir.

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4: Oh no, he hit the wall.
5: I'm Miss Jean. Join me on a trip to Discovery Mountain, where the air is clear, clear enough to hear your imagination, and where every day is an exercise in faith. Join me for today's expedition. Summer camp is quickly coming to an end. There are only a couple of days left. Campers will be trying to pack an awful lot into those days. One more trip across the lake in a canoe, one last trail ride, a last attempt to hit a bullseye at the archery range. Staff are packing a lot into these last days too, making sure every camper gets one last chance at their favorite activity. Mr. Garcia is especially busy getting ready for dress rehearsal. And right now, Hattie is in the craft tent for another lemonade challenge and pottery craft. Let's join the campers for today's episode called Work in Progress.
6: Good morning, everyone. Settle in quickly because we need to get started.
7: Settle in? How can I when it's so crowded?
6: It's not that bad, Lily. We just have a little less room than usual since we're combining the older and younger campers today.
4: Why are we doing that?
6: So there's more time for the drama production dress rehearsal.
4: Oh, yeah.

0: Jackson, that's enough arguing.
1: Sorry, Miss Hattie.
2: Yeah, sorry.
0: Thank you. Now, everyone, in front of me, I have a pitcher of water, a cup of sugar, and ice cubes.
3: What's the other thing that looks like an upside-down orange?
0: Oh, well, this is a citrus juicer, or reamer. It's for the lemons.
4: My grandma has that.
0: Now watch. First, put one cup of water and one cup of sugar into this saucepan. The next step is to heat it until the sugar dissolves.
5: That makes a simple syrup, right?
0: Yes, exactly. And once it cools, the next step is to mix it with one cup of lemon juice and three cups of water. And then we have lemonade.
4: Can I try the lemon juicer?
0: Yes, Piper, here you go. And who else would like to make fresh lemon juice?
1: Oh, I would.
4: Me too. I can show you how to use the citrus juicer.
0: Thank you, Henry.
3: I'll measure the water.
5: I'll do the ice.
0: All right, let's make lemonade.
6: Jackson, did you sign up for cooking class at camp?
2: Definitely not. Still have the snake?
6: Yep.
2: Time to...
0: Hugo, Jackson, why don't you two stir the lemonade?
6: Yes, Miss Hattie.
7: The campers followed the steps for homemade lemonade. They finished just in time for drama.
0: All right, campers, now hurry along to the drama tent. Mr. Garcia's waiting for you.
4: Bye, Miss Hattie.
0: God, please show me how to get through to these campers. All the campers with this lemonade challenge. Thank you.
8: Hey, Lana, do you see Harold anywhere?
5: There's Logan and, I thought Harold was right there, too.
8: He knows we need to edit Mr. Simon's interview.
5: Come on, let's get ready for dress rehearsal.
2: Hugo, you have to let the snake go. The sooner the better.
6: No way, Jackson. I still might use her to pull off an epic prank.
2: If the snake isn't moving around or eating much, she might be sick.
6: You worry too much, Jackson. The snake's fine. Now let's get inside the tent. I have an idea for today's rehearsal.
2: What kind of idea?
6: You ever heard of camel races?
9: Mr. Garcia, are you all set for dress rehearsal today? All the proper steps been followed?
10: Joyce, are you checking up on me?
9: It's my job, Mr. Garcia. I'm making sure everything's running smoothly and fixing small problems before they get to be big problems.
10: No problems here, Joyce. Stick around and see for yourself.
9: I think I will.
10: Time to get started, campers. Find a seat. Now listen as I tell you the story of Eleazar, Rebecca, and Isaac.
5: So that's what we should have done first.
10: Precisely, Lana. The first thing we should have done is turn to the Bible and read what God has to say to us.
11: That story's in Genesis, isn't it?
10: Yes, Cyrus. I'm reading the 24th chapter. Abraham was now very old. He said to the senior servant in his household, the one in charge of all that he had,
12: Eleazar, for more than 50 years, you have faithfully served me.
13: Yes, Abraham.
12: The task I have for you now, I would trust to no other.
13: Oh?
12: I'm getting old and wish to see my son Isaac settled before I die. I would like you to find a suitable wife for him.
13: I will begin making inquiries immediately.
12: Remember, my son must not marry any of the daughters of the Canaanites who live around us.
13: Yes, most important.
12: Go to my country and promise you will find a wife for my son from among my own relatives.
13: All that you say, I will do. Abraham, what if I can't find a woman who is willing to come back with me, a stranger?
12: The Lord will send his angel before you to help you. Go now, take as many men as you see fit, and camels loaded with the choicest gifts. May God go with you.
14: Eleazar, sir?
13: What is it, Hilamaz?
14: The men are requesting a pause to rest. We are in the fourth week of our journey. Both men and camels grow weary.
13: Do you see the city in the distance? Tell the men we will stop there, for it is the home of Abraham's family.
14: That is welcome news indeed. But may I inquire further?
13: Of course.
14: Once we arrive,

0: How will you choose the woman who is to become the matriarch of the family?
1: I wish I knew, Hilamaz.
0: Well, perhaps the choice will be easy. We bring camels loaded with fine clothing and gold. The young women of this city will clamor to be chosen when they see these gifts.
1: Such a woman would not be worthy of my master's son.
0: It is a wonder you even care whether our master has a good wife.
1: Is it?
0: Until Isaac was born, it was you, Master Abraham, chose to inherit his wealth. You could have lived like a king were it not for Isaac. I would wish a skinny, homely bride for my rival.
1: Isaac is not my rival. He is the son God promised, and I will choose wisely for the rightful heir of Abraham.
0: And how will you make such a choice?
1: As I have always done, with God's help. Now, see, we are approaching the well outside the city.
0: It is the time that women come out to draw water, after the heat of the day has passed.
1: Have the camel drivers make their beasts kneel to wait while I speak to the God of Abraham.
0: Yes, Eliezer.
1: God of my master Abraham, make me successful today. When I ask one of the women coming to draw water if I may drink from her water jug, may it be that she offers to water my camels as well. By this, I will know that she is the one you have chosen for my master's son, Isaac.
2: Mr. Garcia, wait.
3: Yes, Janet?
2: How did Eliezer come up with a test like, she'll be Isaac's wife if she waters my camels?
4: It sounds like the way you'd look for someone to work on your farm.
5: Not the way to choose a wife.
6: I'd be insulted if a guy said, hey, how many bales of hay can you load on my truck? That's what Eliezer was doing, wasn't it?
7: Yeah, it's not very romantic.
2: Ugh, there's that word again.
8: Lily, you are consistent, if nothing else.
2: So, why did Eliezer do that? Treat it all like Isaac was looking for a servant.
3: Tell you what, Janet. Let's read a little more, and then we can talk about it. Before he had finished praying, Rebecca came out with her jar on her shoulder.
0: Eliezer, a group of maidens approaches even now.
9: What wonderful news, Tabira, to be betrothed to Arbara the silversmith.
10: Don't worry, Manesh, your time will not be long coming. Isn't that right, Rebecca?
11: Oh, yes. We have all seen the kind way the wool merchant's son behaves toward you, Manesh.
9: He is a kind man. I could wish for no other to be betrothed to.
1: Greetings to you. When your water jugs have been filled, would you kindly let me have a drink?
11: Indeed, sir. You may drink your fill. And I shall water your camels as well, if you wish.
9: Surely that isn't necessary, Rebecca. Giving the traveler a drink is enough.
10: Oh, I must draw my water and get back. I promised to help Mother. Ubara shares the evening meal with us today.
9: I'll draw water and walk back with you, Tabira. Will you be all right, Rebecca?
11: Yes, I shall be fine on my own.
0: The maiden just answered your prayer, Eliezer. I must admit, I expected your test to fail.
1: How so?
0: Sir, a camel easily drinks 25 jugs of water, and we have 10 thirsty beasts. The person who would water them without being paid does not exist. I thought.
1: And yet, this maiden has done it.
11: There. That's the last of them. Your animals should be content now.
1: You have been a blessing indeed. Please, accept these gifts.
11: Sir, these adornments are made of gold. It is too much.
1: Your kindness is worth more than these adornments. Whose daughter are you? Is there room in your father's house for us to spend the night?
11: I am the daughter of Bethuel, the son of Nahor and Milcah. And we have plenty of room for both your men and beasts.
1: Praise be to the Lord, God of my master Abraham, for he has led me to the house of my master's relatives.
11: I must tell them you are coming. Mother! Laban!
12: What is it, Rebecca?
13: What has happened, my sister?
11: There was a man at the well, with servants and camels. I gave him a drink and watered his animals. And when I was through, he gave me these gold adornments. He said his master is Abraham.
12: Abraham?
13: The brother of our grandfather? And you left him out there? Come, you who are blessed by the Lord, why are you standing out here? My servants will care for your animals, and even now a meal is being prepared.
1: I will not eat until I have told you what I have to say.
13: Then you must come inside and say it.
1: I am Eleazar, the servant of Abraham.
7: As Rebecca has shared.
13: And shown us the ornaments you gave her.
1: There are gifts of fine clothing and silver and gold for all of you. The Lord has blessed my master abundantly, and he has become very wealthy. He made me swear an oath to find his only son a wife from his own clan.
7: A wife?
1: When I arrived at the well today, I asked the Lord to show me the young woman he has chosen, to let it be the one who offered to water my camels.
13: Ah, this is from the Lord. We can say nothing against it.
7: A wife? Let her stay 10 days with us to celebrate.
1: Please do not detain me, but let me be on my way to my master.
13: Let my sister decide. Rebecca, will you go with this man to a far country to be the wife of our kinsman Abraham's son?
10: Yes, I will go.
7: Now that the campers have experienced the Bible story for themselves, will it help them understand their drama characters better? We'll find out after this short break.
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2: Yeah, that was pretty cool. Mr. Garcia, did Rebecca go with Eleazar just because she knew she'd be marrying someone rich?
7: Isn't that what they call a gold digger?
18: What about Laban? He decided his sister could go off and marry a stranger the moment he took a look at those gold ornaments.
3: Are you sure that was the motivation? Remember what he said after Eleazar told him about his prayer for a sign?
15: He said, "This is from the Lord," and he said they couldn't argue with that.
3: Exactly. Now, we know from later stories that Laban was greedy. But in this instance, he simply recognized God's hand in choosing his sister Rebecca.
2: But do we know if it turned out to be a good choice?
3: Are you asking if Isaac and Rebecca lived happily ever after?
2: I mean, yeah, I guess I am.
3: Well, at the end of Genesis 24, it says, "So she became his wife, and he loved her, and Isaac was comforted after his mother's death."
18: Wait a minute. It says he married her and then fell in love with her? That's backwards.
3: Is it? First of all, Eleazar was very careful who he chose for Isaac. It was clear God had chosen her too.
18: True.
3: Rebecca was naturally friendly, helpful, hospitable, and not afraid of hard work. She must have been very easy to love.
18: I hadn't thought about it that way.
8: Most people today aren't that careful about who they fall in love with. So maybe we're the ones who have it backwards.
6: Addison, are you saying Hattie and James aren't weird after all?
8: Well, their courtship is definitely different, Brianna. But maybe it's only different because a lot of other people are doing it wrong.
3: Okay, guys, we could talk about this story all day, but we don't have time. The dress rehearsal must go on.
19: Yay! Yay, we get to put our costumes on!
3: Well, Camp Director Joyce, what do you think so far?
20: I thought I already knew this Bible story, but hearing it like that?
3: Yes?
20: I'm impressed with Eleazar. He took his job seriously, even though he had every reason to be jealous of Isaac.
3: True.
20: It makes me feel a little guilty.
3: Oh?
20: I've been jealous of my brother ever since camp started.
3: Jealous? But why?
20: Because I'm afraid Mr. Simon's going to give my job to James. I've been losing sleep, getting cranky, and pretending I'm not interested in his relationship with Hattie.
3: I didn't really notice any of that.
20: No? Well, you probably didn't miss me trying to be a super camp director and doing it for all the wrong reasons.
3: Well, I guess the big question now is, what are you going to do about it?
20: I don't know yet, but I'll definitely be praying about it, like Eleazar did.
3: Did you know that Eleazar's prayer is the first prayer recorded in the Bible?
20: Really? That makes it even more special.
3: I think so, too. Prayer's always a good decision, Joyce.
4: Hugo, be careful with that camel costume.
20: Oh, your actors need you.
3: Sure, sounds like it. Okay, actors, everyone in place.
21: Yes, indeedy, Mr. Garcia.
14: Okay, Jackson, let the race begin.
21: Whee!
3: Hugo, slow down.
22: Where's the brake?
5: Oh, no, he hit the wall.
2: Hugo's in the camel? What were you thinking?
3: Hugo, are you all right?
2: Is the camel all right?
21: Here, Hugo, let's get you out of there. Did you hurt anything?
22: I don't think so.
17: Hope nothing in your pocket was damaged.
22: My pocket? Oh, no. Everything in my pocket's fine.
2: Is the camel's eye supposed to point that direction?
20: This is terrible. I'm going to lose my job for sure.
21: Lose your job?
20: That camel's going to cost hundreds of dollars to repair. When Mr. Simon finds out I've gone over budget, he is going to fire me.
3: This is all my fault.
2: No, it's not. It's Hugo's.
22: I was just trying to have some fun.
7: 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Will the show be able to go on? We'll find out right after this.
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7: After the disaster in the drama tent, the campers managed to finish the dress rehearsal, just without a camel. Hugo had time to think while he sat on the sidelines, and now that his group is at the ropes course, he's still being quiet. Or quiet for Hugo, anyway.
26: Looking good, Henry. Now hold on tight and swing around to the left.
27: Can I go now, James?
26: Wait till Henry gets to the next platform, okay?
27: Okay.
26: Hugo, don't just sit there. Grab a harness and let's get ready to go.
22: Nah, I don't feel like it.
26: Come on, you love the ropes course. And this is your last chance. Tomorrow you'll be super busy.
22: That's okay. I'm not in the mood.
26: Hey, what's really going on? Does it have anything to do with what happened in drama class?
22: You heard about that?
26: That's all the campers were talking about when they got here.
22: I was just trying to have some fun. Make people laugh. I didn't know the camel had no brakes. Or that it was so expensive.
26: You guys are telling the story of Abraham's servant Eliezer, right?
22: Yeah.
26: Well, Hattie and I read Genesis chapter 24 this year during our Bible studies. Eliezer was known for being faithful. He took his job very seriously, didn't he?
22: Yeah.
26: So, tell me, what was your job today?
22: What do you mean?
26: Well, in the drama, was your job to make people laugh?
22: I guess not.
26: Do you recall what 2 Timothy 2 verse 15 says?
22: Which verse is that?
26: Well, it says, "Do your best to present yourself to God as one approved by Him, a worker who has no need to be ashamed, rightfully explaining the word of truth."
22: Ashamed. Ugh.
26: I'm guessing you feel kind of ashamed right now, don't you?
22: Yeah, but what can I do about it? There's no way I can afford to pay for that camel.
26: Well, you're a smart kid, and you're obviously sorry for what happened. I'm certain God can show you other ways to make up for the damage you've caused.
22: I hadn't thought about asking God for help. I'm not really used to doing that.
26: Well, there's no time like the present. Oh no! Time! I lost track of time! I was supposed to meet Hattie. She had something important to talk to me about. Hey, Jake!
21: Yes?
26: Can you take over for a while? I've gotta go. I'm late!
21: Yes, indeedy! Okay, campers, who's next?
0: Me.
21: Okay, Logan. Ropes away!
1: Oh, Michelle, this oatmeal chocolate chip cookie, it's the best thing that's happened to me all day.
9: Then your day must have been worse than I thought, because I brought you the reject cookies.
1: Rejects? They taste great.
9: But they're not pretty. They're supposed to be a nice golden color, not I forgot to set the timer brown.
1: Well, it feels good to laugh. It'll keep me from crying.
9: That bad?
1: Yeah, tomorrow's supposed to be the lemonade challenge, but I might as well not bother.
9: Why? I have the cookies, not rejects, and all the lemonade supplies you requested ready for you.
1: Yeah, but it's so discouraging. The campers just don't seem to get this whole activity. Most of them look bored during our sessions.
9: Were you still hoping for James's help on this?
1: I was, but I don't know. Maybe I was wrong.
26: Wrong about what?
9: Oh, hi, James. Well, Hattie, I really should be getting back to the cafe. See you tomorrow. Bye.
26: What was that all about?
1: To be honest, it was about you.
26: Me?
1: Michelle knows how discouraged I've been about the whole lemonade challenge project and how you've been too busy to help.
26: I have been busy.
1: I know, but it's gotten me thinking.
26: About what?
1: About whether our priorities are really the same.
26: You're doubting my priorities? Why?
1: Why? Well, we both said God was our top priority in life, right?
26: Yeah, He should be first. If God isn't first, then none of the other parts of our relationship will hold up.
1: And we each want to be with a person who will help us stay close to God and not distract us from Him.
26: And that's what I want, Hattie. I want us both to be helping the other stay on the path to God's kingdom.
1: And we also talked about being the kind of person who supported the other's work and goals.
26: But I do support your work and goals.
1: You say you support them, but your actions kind of say something different.
26: But
1: I love how dedicated you've been to being sports director this year, and I was happy to help you do all the research on the ropes course and make phone calls for you. But when I really needed your support for my project, you're always too busy with your own.
26: I guess I just felt like I needed to make up for all my failures the first year I worked here.
1: But it's made me feel like I'll always come second to whatever it is you're doing. Like, maybe I can't trust you to be there when I need you.
26: But, Hattie...
1: Look, I need to get things ready for tomorrow. And I think we both need to take another look at the idea of us.
26: Another look?
1: See you later, James.
26: See you later. Oh no, I need to do something.
21: Oh no, Director Doug, James sure sounds sad, doesn't he?
10: He does. Hattie really seems to feel like she's without support.
21: I pray that James has a chance to figure things out.
10: And Hugo seems to be figuring things out. That's hopeful.
21: It is. The Bible verse James shared really exercised his faith.
10: Right. 2 Timothy 2:15. Do your best to present yourself to God as one approved, a worker who does not need to be ashamed and who correctly handles the word of truth.
21: A beautiful verse. Now, what about the camel costume? Is it repairable?
10: Well, we'll find out about that next time.
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there aren't too many books that are quite as blunt as the book of Proverbs. Listen to this, Proverbs 20, verse 3. It is honorable for a man to stop striving, since any fool can start a quarrel. Now, I've got to admit, that verse kind of rubbed my fur the wrong way when I first read it. Because frankly, I've always loved a good argument. You can ask my wife about it. Years ago, when we first met, we used to have some really good arguments over some pretty stupid things. In fact, you know, we once argued for hours over which word is older, purple or violet. Now, at the end of that completely useless debate, my wife had the good sense to try and bring it to a close, but I just couldn't let go of it. In fact, I was so sure that my side of the argument was right that the next day I presented her with a 3-page position paper defending my side of the argument. Well, since that time, I think I've matured a little bit, and I realize my wife was right, and the Bible backs her position. The better course of action is simply to stop arguing. It's not worth it. And according to the Bible, any fool can start an argument. Now, you can imagine the impact those words had on somebody like me, who loves to argue, or on somebody who derives pleasure out of picking a fight. Some people even imagine that the reason they constantly engage other people in disputes is because they are intellectually superior and others are too simple to really understand. But according to the Bible, any fool can start a fight. That's right, it said fool. Just think about all the times the Pharisees and Sadducees tried to engage Jesus in a debate. You'll notice Jesus never took the bait. Instead, he always said something succinct and truthful that brought the dispute to a very quick end. And even when he was hauled into court and paid witnesses were lying about him, Jesus didn't retaliate. And that's the pattern the Christian is supposed to follow. Now, I know that a life of non-retaliation can be really tough, especially when you're up against someone who loves to provoke you. But developing the ability, the skill of bringing disputes to a quick end, is a talent that puts a smile on the face of heavenly angels. Even if you're right, even if the other person is completely in the wrong, it's still better to bring it to an end if you can't discuss it civilly. Don't worry. If you've been wronged, you have God's promise down in verse 22 of the same passage that he's going to set everything right. But in the meantime, he expects us to model the height of diplomacy and wisdom. Because in this world, we are heaven's ambassadors. Really, it's just a better way to live.

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1: So what is the brightest light in the world? Well, naturally, you'd say the sun, but we're talking about the brightest man-made light in the world. It's the light that shines out of the roof of that pyramid-shaped hotel in Las Vegas called the Luxor. There in the cap of that hotel, there's a room that contains 39 washing machine-sized xenon bulbs. And each of those bulbs requires about 7,000 watts. Altogether, they produce about 40 billion candle power of light. Can you imagine getting that electric bill at the Luxor Hotel every month? That light is so bright that planes can see it 250 miles away. They're shooting light 10 miles up into space, meaning if you happen to be floating by, you could read a newspaper up there. And as you might have guessed, that bright light has become the world's best bug attractor, bringing in moths, and bats, and owls, creating its own ecosystem there at night above the hotel. But the sad thing about the brightest light in the world is, especially when the night air is clear without any particles, the light doesn't hit anything and it's invisible. It shoots up into empty space. The brightest light in the world illuminates nothing. You know, the Bible tells us that there's another great wasted light, and that's the light of God's Word. It says in Psalm 119, verse 105, "Thy word is a lamp unto my feet and a light unto my path." And yet so many people are walking in darkness. Furthermore, Jesus said, if you do have that light, make sure you don't put it under a bushel, but you let it shine and illuminate the lives of others. Jesus said in Matthew chapter 5, "Set your light up on a hill like a city so that all might see it." Light only benefits others when it reflects off of something. God wants our lights to illuminate the lives of others. So are you glowing for God? Remember, Jesus said, "Let there be light."
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3: 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For 50 years, the driving vision of Amazing Facts has been the bold proclamation of the everlasting gospel. And with a team of evangelists circling the globe and thousands of men and women being trained through the Amazing Facts Center of Evangelism program, AFCO, the ministry is helping God's church see a rich harvest of souls. Amazing Facts, God's message, our mission.

grew up not really believing anything. I went to Catholic school and Jewish schools, but we weren't really indoctrinated very much. I had never heard of Seventh-day Adventists. So after I read a Bible, I was living in a cave during some hippie years, and I read a Bible and I accepted Jesus through the power of the word. I said, well, I need to go to church. I didn't have any, I was clueless about where to go. I just wanted to go where I could find Bible Christians that were on fire. And so I began to study with and meet with a number of evangelical churches. And I'll tell you that I had never even heard of Seventh-day Adventists at that time. If you had asked me who they were, I wouldn't have been totally clueless. And I'm afraid that there are a lot of other people in the world out there that still don't have any idea, or they have a lot of misconceptions. You know, as I travel, I'm a pastor, so when you meet people and you start with your typical introductory remarks, hi, are you, where are you from, what do you do? I'm a pastor. What church? Seventh-day Adventist. Seventh-day Adventist. What do they believe? Are you guys, but there are no blood transfusions, right? So no, it's not us. And it's a Seventh-day Adventist. It's like, you know, SDA, LDS. Is that Latter-day Saints? I said, no, we're SDA, that's LDS, which is not to be confused with AOG, which is Assembly of God or Church of God or Presbyterian. And people, you'd be surprised how much ignorance there is out there about the different denominations. And you can understand the reason for some of the confusion, because there are literally hundreds of different denominations in North America that all claim to be Christian. And so people get lost in the kaleidoscope of different denominations, and you try to explain what a Seventh-day Adventist is, and they seem to scramble it up if they're not acquainted with it, or they knew somebody who knew somebody, or they had a relative, and all they know is that they went to church on a different day and that they didn't eat pork. I heard a story years ago. I've not verified this, so it could be an urban myth, but I'll share it with you anyway. Any of you remember the Art Linkletter show? And he had either a feature on that program or program that said, kids say the strangest things. Yeah. And he had this one little girl up there, and he said something about, you know, what did you do yesterday? And she said, I went to church. He said, well, no, yesterday was Saturday. You don't mean you went to church? He said, no, we went to church Saturday. She said, you go to church Saturday. Why do you do that? She says, because we're Seventh-day Adventists. Seventh-day Adventists, what do you believe? She said, well, we don't eat pork, and we hate Catholics. So that probably went a long way to help with our public image. The not eating pork part is true. I hope the other part is not true. But, you know, people have these perceptions. And so there's a lot of confusion. But it's interesting. It seems like in recent months, for a variety of reasons, Seventh-day Adventists have been coming, and I expect will be coming, more into the public eye. And so I thought, well, I'd like to take a moment to try and talk about what is a Seventh-day Adventist and some of the facts, and try to debunk some of the fables. Karen and I were tickled when we were in Fiji a few weeks ago. This was last week, maybe 2 weeks ago. And we met the new president. He was president-elect then. He has been inaugurated since. Major General George Conradi, who is the president, and he is the first Seventh-day Adventist president of this island nation. And he met us twice, said amazing facts, had something to do with his being a Seventh-day Adventist, and we were thrilled to hear that. Wonderful, humble man, very smart man, very respected in his country. And then, of course, we have somebody, at least at the time of this recording, I always like to be conscious, this may play in a few years, but that Seventh-day Adventist that is fairly prominent in the polls, who is running for the Republican nomination, Dr. Ben Carson. And I spoke with him actually about a year and a half ago. He was at our religious broadcasters convention. I think I saw Dwayne here. He was there with me, and I stayed behind and visited with him. We'd actually met before because he would frequent some of the same camp meetings and convocations I would be at, and I'd just see him briefly backstage. But that was back before he announced he was running. And so now Donald Trump and others said, I don't know what a Seventh-day Adventist. What's that? Seventh-day Adventist? And so then people began to Google

0: search, what is it? And it worried me because they went to some websites that don't know anything about us. And, you know, you're going to find good and bad on the internet. Some people think, well, it must be true. I saw it on the internet. Take my word for it. Not everything you see on the internet is true. And if you've got an ache or a pain, don't try to find out what it is on the internet, because you'll be sure you're dying if you look there. So, what is a Seventh-day Adventist and what makes us different? Well, in a word, Seventh-day Adventists are very simply Bible Christians. And, of course, a lot of Christians will say that, but really, this is what we believe. And if you want to find out what a church is, let's get something out of the way right from the start. When you want to find out what a denomination believes, don't say, well, I knew a Baptist, so I know what Baptists believe. Because I think every Baptist will admit there are people that go to Baptist churches that don't very nicely represent Baptists or don't even know what they believe. And that will be true of Methodists and Presbyterians and Church of Christ and Seventh-day Adventists. And so when you want to find out what a church believes, you don't just look at one person. Now, don't misunderstand. You should all, if you're members, we know we have a lot of non-Adventists that are visiting, worshiping with us today. But if you're a member, you want to live a life that is a good example for what you believe. But not everybody does. And every church has some kooky cousins, right? So if you want to really find out what they believe, look in the foundational documents. And if you look in the documents of what the Seventh-day Adventists believe, they'll tell you very clearly, this is one of our baptismal vows. When you join the church, you say, we believe the Bible is God's inspired word and that it constitutes the only rule of faith and practice for the Christian. We believe both the Old and New Testaments comprise the word of God. We believe and take the word of God quite literally. We believe it's the inspired, infallible Word of God. And you will hear people, because Seventh-day Adventists do believe that God speaks through people. I mean, what else, why would pastors stand up except you hope that God will inspire people, right? And one of the founders in the Adventist church, Ellen G. White, most Seventh-day Adventists believe was inspired and had the gift of prophecy that a prophet might have. And but because of that, people say, well, Seventh-day Adventists, you base your teachings on the writings of Ellen White. Now, I'm going to do something a little risky here in this message, because I know many of you are Seventh-day Adventists. I'm going to come down where you are, and we're going to put you on camera. We'll do it as a crowd. We won't single you out. Now, I'm giving you a warning in advance, because some of you look very austere right now. I want you to smile before the camera goes on you. All right, so come down. We'll get a camera shot. And I want to ask the question, and I want them to see your answer, because we've got, how many of you are Seventh-day Adventist members? I won't ask it. I see a lot that are not raising hands. You're visitors, okay. And so, getting a shot of the members, so you can bear witness. Do we base our beliefs on what the spirit of prophecy says, what Ellen White says, or what the Bible says? Okay, just wanted to get that on record. I hadn't told you I was going to say that, right? So this is all unscripted. I just want, others that are watching might see this tape if we put it up, and I want them to know this is what we believe. And Ellen White herself, who we do believe was inspired by God, she said, do not base your beliefs on anything I've said. She said, base it on the Word of God. And so you'll hear people accuse us of that, and it's just not true. Jesus said, heaven and earth will pass away. My word will not pass away. And then that's Matthew 24:35. Matthew 4, it is written, man shall not live by bread alone, but we live by every word that proceeds from the mouth of God. And so everything, what the pastor says, what a prophet says, what anybody says, must be measured up against what the Word of God says. Now, when I first heard about Seventh-day Adventists, I'll just be very honest with you, I thought it was a peculiar name. You know, when I started saying, Lord, just show me your church, because I worship with many different churches, and they found that they disagreed on some what I thought were pivotal doctrines, and I just went back up to the cave, and I said, Lord, I just want to know the truth. Show me. And I expected I'd find a church that was named Church of God. And there are churches that are called the Church of God, and that's a great name. Or I'd find one that said the Church of Christ, and there is a church called the Church of Christ. That's a good name. Simple, right? Assembly of God. Assembly wouldn't have been my first choice, but that's still a great name. And you know, you'll find a lot of the best names are copyrighted. And there may be several that are actually arguing over certain names. A lot of churches have a lot of names. We're living near the end of time. I want to be a Latter-day Saint, don't you? But that's a Mormon. And our beliefs are different. I want to be a witness for Jehovah. And you got to be careful, because that's another very different denomination. So why Seventh-day Adventist? Well, it's very simple, because along with the other nine commandments, we believe in keeping 100%. And one of them says, remember the Sabbath day. So we worship on the seventh day of the week, Saturday, as a Sabbath. We don't see evidence in the Bible or history that it has been changed by God. And so we're going to just do what God tells us to do. We figure that it's a commandment. That's one reason. The word Adventist means that we believe in the soon coming or the imminent return of Jesus. Christ said, "Behold, I am coming quickly." Several times in Revelation, he tells us he's coming. In John chapter 14, "I go to prepare a place for you, and if I go and prepare a place for you, I will come again." And so the disciples and the apostles made a great priority about talking about the shortness of life, the return of the Lord, and getting people ready for that event. And so we believe that we are a church that's been called in the last generation, the last age of the church, the age of Laodicea, to prepare the world for the advent of Jesus. That's all that means. So we are Seventh-day Adventists, but we're Bible Christians. And so sometimes the names can sound confusing. A little history about the formation of the church. Back in 1835, there was a great revival. It became known as, it was a great second awakening, or the Great Advent Movement, not to be confused with Seventh-day Adventists. Seventh-day Adventists were not organized as a church until 1863. I think the name was picked in 1860. It was formally organized, incorporated in 1863. We're going back now to 1835 through 1844. There was a Millerite movement. William Miller was a Baptist. He was an Adventist Baptist. And hundreds of thousands of Christians around North America and South America and Europe, through reading the prophecies of Daniel, they were convinced, because Daniel 8:14 said, "Unto 2,300 days, then the sanctuary would be cleansed." And they understood those verses to mean that Christ was going to come at the end of this time period and cleanse the earth with fire, that the earth was the sanctuary, and that Jesus was coming. And it is true, the Lord's coming with fire and a whirlwind, but they misunderstood the prophecy. But that's what they believed. And they sincerely believed it. And there was a great Advent movement that's known in history as the Great Disappointment, when in 1844, and that October date passed, Jesus didn't come. And people have said, Seventh-day Adventists, you're the ones that have set dates for Jesus coming. I'm going to go down here so you all look happy. I want to ask you now, hopefully you know your Bibles and your history. Have we as a church ever set a date for the second coming of Jesus?
1: No.
0: Okay, just thank you very much. I appreciate that. That looked very decided. We have not set a date. That was the Millerites that set a date. We were not even organized as a church until years later. What is true is a number of church groups fragmented and grew out of that disappointment. And that's not necessarily a bad thing, because if you love Jesus and the New Testament, are you aware that the Bible writers in the New Testament wrote after organizing, after coming through a great disappointment because they misunderstood prophecy? Did the apostles believe that Jesus was going to die on a cross, even though he told them? Were they devastated? Didn't they think that Jesus was going to overwhelm the Romans and set himself up on the throne of David and proclaim himself king and make Israel a literal nation? And even after he rose from the dead, they came to him and they said, "Will you at this time establish the kingdom?" And he said, "You know, you don't get it." And they were so disappointed. So it shouldn't surprise you that God would raise up a movement coming from the ashes of a great disappointment. And because that's how the New Testament sort of grew up. There was a lot of misunderstandings. They also didn't think they should preach to Gentiles. It was quite a struggle when Peter first went to Cornelius' house. He thought that the message about the Messiah was just for Jews. And they had to convince them, no, it's to go to everybody. And so that's where it grew out of this great disappointment time, was organized in 1863. But to just give you the picture, what I love about the Adventist Church is that we're sort of the commingling of Christians from many different backgrounds that basically put aside their differences. Back after Jesus didn't come in 1844, there were Baptists, Methodists, Congregationalists, Presbyterians, all these different churches, and they said, let's study together. We've obviously misunderstood the word. There's probably many other misunderstandings. It had not been that long since the Protestants came out of the Dark Ages where the truth was cast to the ground. And they said, let's study. And in those studies from Christians of many denominations, the church developed. They said, let's get back to the Bible. They realized there were several things they'd been following that were not biblical. And so we'll be talking about what some of those things are and what some of them are not. Some of the principal founders of our church, there was a sea captain who had been, I believe, a Presbyterian, Joseph Bates, a very interesting man. If you want to hear an amazing autobiography, this guy started out running away as a cabin boy, ended up in jail and pressed into the British Navy and shipwrecked and almost eaten by sharks, and just an incredible story. Joseph Bates, one of the founders of the church, along with James White, Ellen White, and a number of others, and they were all young. Many of them were in their 20s. Joseph Bates was sort of the senior man in the group. So what do we believe as a church? What grew out of that Bible study that developed us into the church we are today? Well, one thing we believe in following the Bible, loving the Lord and loving your neighbor. We believe in serving our fellow man. Seventh-day Adventists have a worldwide community service program. Some of you have heard of ADRA, the Adventist Relief Development Agency. And we go into countries around the world, especially when there's disasters, and we provide relief plus ongoing help in developing countries to alleviate the needs of the people. Jesus said, I was hungry and you fed me. I was thirsty and you gave me drink. I was naked and you clothed me. I was a stranger and you visited me. I was in prison and you came to me. And Christ said, and as much as you do it to the least of these, you've done it to me. So Seventh-day Adventists believe in alleviating the suffering of humanity, and that is part of the ministry of Christ. That's what it means to be a Christian. And some of the evidence of that is that all over the world, we have a very extensive health and ministry work. We have hospitals and sanitariums. Actually, there are 171 Seventh-day Adventist hospitals and sanitariums around the world. It is the largest healthcare ministry, largest Christian healthcare ministry next to the Catholics. Catholics have a long history of medical work and hospitals. Seventh-day Adventists, considering that we're certainly not the oldest Protestant group, but we're number two when it comes to our understanding, relieving the physical suffering of humanity and ministering to the sick. And that means they're treating 14,997,000 people every year. According to the research done not too long ago, some of you heard of the Blue Zone study. Because of the Seventh-day Adventist belief that the Bible teaches healthful living, that your body is the temple of the Holy Spirit, we need to care for our bodies. A number of studies have shown Seventh-day Adventists live an average of 10 years longer than the average citizen. Now, in some countries, it's much better than that. But in America, we live an average of 10 years longer. Matter of fact, I think I've got a picture somewhere that shows, yeah, there she is. That's Marge at the time of this picture, 104 years old. Some of you saw the National Geographic magazine, Secrets of Living Longer. They identified four groups. Three of those groups were identified based on a territory. I think it was Sardinia, Okinawa, Japan, Loma Linda, but there was a fourth one. Huh? Hunza, was it Hunza? I don't know if that was one of them. Anyway, there's four groups that were identified. One of them, though, was Seventh-day Adventist. They focused on Loma Linda, California, but it wasn't because of their race or their geography. It was because of the belief system in this study And they said Seventh-day Adventists clearly live longer than the average, and it was attributed to, one thing, the rest in community on the Sabbath. There's something helpful about that, but a lot because of the lifestyle. And it's much more common for a Seventh-day Adventist to reach 100 years of age than it is for the average citizen, because we believe in caring for our bodies. We abstain from unclean food, alcohol, tobacco, and along with a number of other important health practices. So we're a health-conscious people. Just a few facts and figures I might share with you about the Seventh-day Adventists. I just printed these off last night because the numbers, of course, are changing. It's a very dynamic figure. But as of this recording in November 2015, there are 78,000 churches worldwide. Church membership, it was only about 7,000 around the turn of the century, or 78,000 around the turn of the century, and now it's at 18.4 million and growing. Baptisms last year, I could be wrong, it might be baptisms in the last 5 years. This may be a quinquennium report. 1 million, no, I think it's more than that. Yeah, it was just last year. 1 million baptisms. That's, and we just added to that, and will today. 18,000 ordained ministers. How many countries and areas in the world, according to the United Nations? There are 237, not just countries, but including places designated as areas. They may not be incorporated as countries. 237. Seventh-day Adventists are working out of 237. We are in 216. That's encouraging. Jesus said, "The gospel of the kingdom shall go into all the world for a witness, then the end will come." Language is used in the Seventh-day Adventist publications and oral work, 947 languages. And so people that are sharing the message around the world are doing it in 900 languages. Jesus said, "To every tongue and people." Educational program, we have 7,579 schools with a total enrollment of 1,800,000 and change students. And 294 clinics and dispensaries, 34 orphanages, and 15 media centers, 63 publishing houses, printing in 366 languages. And so this is a worldwide movement. And some of you are going to be joining that movement today through baptism, and we thought it'd be good for you to have some of those figures. So that gives you a little picture of what we're doing, our educational system, medical system, media system, and amazing facts as part of this global media work of the Seventh-day Adventist Church. But what about our teachings? Because that's the bottom line. What are the ingredients? You know, when you ask a person, what does your church believe? A person might say, well, let me see, what did my pastor say we believe last week? Or, I don't know, I'll ask one of our members. If you're going to join a church, what is the reason to join a church? You know why most people join churches? Let me see if I can just list from memory some of the top 10 reasons. Why do people join churches? It's where their family went. I joined, well, it's our people, our family for generations. We've been Catholic, so I'm a Catholic. What do you believe? Well, I don't know. Let me ask the priest. But some people, they just join. It's sort of like they've inherited the religion. Oh, yeah, I was born a Baptist. I'm going to die a Baptist. What do you believe? What my church believes. What do they believe? What our pastor teaches. What does he believe? We believe the same thing. And some people, they're not sure. It's sort of like a cultural thing with them. Some people pick a church because it's close to their house. Why do you go there? Oh, it's right up around the corner. It's convenient. What do they believe? Well, most of I agree with it. I know this because we get calls on the radio every week and we hear the reasons that people join a church. Why do you go to that church? Well, it's the church where everybody that's anybody in our community goes to that church. It is the church where the people with the power go. They are connected. Karen and I were visiting with somebody just last week and they basically, that's what they said. This is a church where the people are connected with the community. It's like the power, influence. Years ago, when presidents changed, and presidents used to go to church more commonly on Sunday in Washington, D.C., and they would like to call the local Methodist church or the Presbyterian church and say, is the president attending today? They wanted to go when the president went. Why do you go to that church? Wow, it is the most beautiful building. I go in, and when the stained glass and the sun is at a certain place and it shines in, there's this ambiance. I just feel the presence of God, the architecture, the vault, the echo. It's the building. What do they believe? I don't know, but oh, it's just so beautiful. Really, some people, that's... Why do you go to that church? They've got a great children's program. Now, I think we have a great children's program. And everybody wants to go to a church with a great children's program. But is that the reason you pick a church? Why do you go to that church? The music. I like to sing. They've got a choir. So I go. What do they believe? I don't care for their beliefs, but the singing is out of this world. And for that reason, you ought to join the Mormon Tabernacle Choir because they are really good. Isn't that right? They're great. They can sing. But what do they believe? And the thing is, what do you believe? Right? So, when you're going to make a decision and say, I'm joining the church, even though you want them to have a charismatic pastor, it's nice if they have a good music program, a good children's program, a clean building. All of those things are fringe benefits. None of them are the reason to pick the church. The reason to pick the church is the teachings of that church, the official teachings of that church, are the teachings you find of Jesus in the Bible. Amen. That's the reason. That's why I joined this church. And if I find a church, I hope I don't hurt anybody's feelings, but if I find a church closer, I want to be in the church that is the closest to the teachings of Jesus. That's really the reason that you want to be part. And if you're joining this church, it's because I hope you believe that the teachings of the church are the teachings of Christ. Well, let's look at some of those. What about our teaching of God? Let me read to you what our teaching is. There is one God, Father, Son, and Holy Spirit, a unity of three co-eternal persons. God is immortal, all-powerful, all-knowing, above all and ever-present. He is infinite beyond human comprehension, yet known through his self-revelation. He is forever worthy of worship, adoration, service by the whole creation. We believe in what you would call the Trinity. Though that word is not found in the Bible, that God, the Father, Son, and Spirit comprise God. And so, no, we don't believe Jesus was created. We believe all things that were made by him. We do not believe that the Holy Spirit is just some electric force that God uses. The Holy Spirit is a person. Jesus said, when he, the Spirit of truth, has come, he will lead you into all truth. And Christ identifies him as Father, Son, and Spirit being part of God. What do we believe about salvation? All because you believe in the Sabbath, Seventh-day Adventists, you believe you are saved by keeping the seventh-day Sabbath. All right, coming down here for a second. Start smiling now. Do we believe the 7 days of Sabbath?
1: Yes.
0: Do we believe that we are saved because we keep the Sabbath?
1: Nope.
0: Seventh-day Adventists don't believe we're saved by Sabbath keeping any more than a Baptist believes you're saved by not stealing. Just because you believe all 10 commandments does not mean that you believe you're exclusively saved by keeping one of the commandments. We just believe they're all important. And obviously, because you're in a culture where Christians at large neglect one of the commandments, we are going to say more about that. Idolatry is wrong. There's some churches that don't have a problem with that. There are going to be people in heaven that did not know about idolatry. I know that might be hard for some of you to imagine. Matter of fact, why don't I do that right now? I'll come down here. I'm going to ask another question. One of the myths that I hear is that Seventh-day Adventists believe that we're the only ones that are going to be in heaven. Do any of you believe that only Seventh-day Adventists are going to heaven?
1: No.
0: Okay, that's good. You talk to me later. Because I hear people say, oh, Adventists, they think they're the only ones that are going. One reason I joined the church is I was pleased to finally find a group that said that they believe the largest part, matter of fact, this is something Ellen White says in the book Great Controversy, the greatest part, not the smallest part, the greatest part of Christ's true followers are in the fellowship of other denominations. I said, oh, that's refreshing. I don't agree with all the teachings, But God knows their hearts, and that there are many people in these other churches that love him and they walk in the light they've got, and they're God's children, and his Spirit works in them, and God answers their prayers. But theologically, they may be wrong on some things. I'm in this church because I believe it's theologically closer to the Bible. But the Seventh-day Adventists, I think there's more to it than that. I believe that in the last days, the whole world is going to be polarized into one of two groups. Most Christians agree that there's going to be those who have the mark of the beast, those who have the seal of God. You're going to have one group. Everyone's going to be forced to worship the beast. That's going to be sort of global, right? All, small and great, rich and poor, free and bond. The other group is going to be faithful to God. And that means right now, since he's got his people in so many different churches, there's going to be a time of trouble. There's going to be a shaking before the end, and people are going to be shaken into one of two groups. Christ said, "Other sheep I have that are not of this fold, them also I must call. They will hear my voice. There will be one fold." Right now there's many. The church is fragmented. Other religions make fun of Christianity because there's such a fractured religion. It's not going to always be that way. Christ is going to come back for a church that was like the faith that he delivered unto the saints. There's going to be a revival of apostolic, spirit-filled, biblical Christianity before the end, where we're going to return to the teachings of the Bible. All right, let me get back to some of the specifics. Do we believe we're saved by works or faith? Salvation. Ephesians 2, by grace you are saved through faith, not of yourselves. It is a gift of God. Do we all believe that? Does anyone believe we're saved by keeping the Sabbath or any command? No. And it says this in our teachings. We accept the death of Jesus Christ on Calvary as the atoning sacrifice for our sins and believe through faith in his shed blood, I am saved from sin and its penalty. It's through faith alone we are saved. We all believe that. And so one of the myths out there is that somehow we believe by not eating pork we're saved, or eating more garlic. You've all met people that believe in righteousness by garlic, haven't you? And they come to church and sit in their own pew. And that's a pun. It's through faith. Now, with that, I should probably say something about the law and the Sabbath. We do not keep the law to be saved. We keep the law because we are saved. Jesus said, if you love me, what comes first? Love for me. If you love me, do what? Keep commandments. If anyone says you love the Lord, you don't keep his commandments, John says you're a liar and the truth is not in you. And that wouldn't mean 50% or 80%. We believe 100%, including the Sabbath commandment that has never been changed. And, of course, you find that in Exodus 20. Remember the Sabbath day to keep it holy. Wouldn't it seem odd to you that God would say that the one commandment you're supposed to really forget about is the only commandment he said to remember? He says, remember the Sabbath day, and then in the next page he says, well, but that's the one you're supposed to forget. No, he's very clear. And so we believe that. We believe in keeping all of them. I don't believe I'm saved more by keeping the seventh-day Sabbath than I am by not committing adultery or by not stealing or lying. It's all part of God's law, and if we love the Lord, we're going to want to keep his commandments. Now, something that is admittedly different from typical evangelicals with the Seventh-day Adventists is our understanding of what happens when you die. We believe that when a person dies, that they sleep a dreamless, peaceful sleep, an unconscious sleep in the grave until the resurrection. But what about that verse in the Bible, Pastor Doug? It says in 2 Corinthians 5:8, to be absent from the body is to be present with the Lord. And as soon as you die, you go ushered off to Abraham's bosom or somewhere in spirit form, and then when Jesus comes back, he'll get the body, and then you'll have the judgment. We just don't find that's biblical. First of all, it is true that to be absent from the body is to be present with the Lord, meaning if you're saved and you should die, your next conscious thought is the resurrection and the presence of the Lord. There's no awareness of time for you. And God lives in all dimensions of time. But you and I, we live in time, and the resurrection hasn't happened yet. Do we all agree? Christ said, I'll raise him up the last day. Very clear, Jesus said, in the last day. The judgment hasn't happened yet. The idea that people go right to hell or heaven as soon as they die before the resurrection, before the judgment, is not biblical. And so, yes, we are in that group, and we're not alone. That was the belief of many of the Protestant reformers. But some of the mythological, the teachings of the Dark Ages that were in the church crept into the Protestant churches. Let me give you a quote, and this is from Martin Luther. This is actually written by the Lutheran scholar Dr. A.T. Kantonen in his book, The Christian Hope, page 37. "For just as one who falls asleep and reaches morning unexpectedly when he awakes without knowing what happened to him, we shall suddenly rise on the last day without knowing how we have come into death or through death." That was a teaching of Luther. He believed you slept in the grave unconsciously, but he believed your next conscious thought was the resurrection of the Lord, or the resurrection, the coming of the Lord. That's also what William Tyndale believed. You've heard of the Tyndale Bible translators. Many of these evangelicals would be surprised how many of the great reformers believed exactly what Seventh-day Adventists believe about the subject of death. Even though how many of you have been to a funeral where they say, well, our dearly beloved, they're up in heaven with Jesus now, and they're singing and walking, and they're telling their friends down on earth to shape up, and they're watching over us right now. You've all heard that? The reason it's important not to be confused on the subject of death is because the Bible says in the last days, Satan is going to use seducing spirits that will deceive people. And if you believe that the dead can communicate with the living and ghosts and spirits, Christians shouldn't be getting involved in that. If people are getting messages, they may have fallen angels that are manipulating them. But the Bible is very clear. The living know that they will die, Ecclesiastes chapter 9. But the dead know not anything. It is the living that praise the Lord. Those that die, it says, in the day their breath goes forth, Psalm 146, their thoughts perish. They stop thinking. They're not thinking anything. They're sleeping. There are about 12 resurrections in the Bible, Old and New Testament. Are you aware that in every one of those cases, none of those resurrected ever made a single comment about knowing anything when they died? Wouldn't you think that the first question that would be asked when someone was dead and they were raised is, what did you see? What did you experience? What was it like? What did you feel? But the record of the Bible is that none of them have anything to say about their experience during death because the dead don't know anything. It's pretty clear. But that flies in the face of what some Christians have heard for years. And I know it troubles people because they say, oh, you know, I lost my husband and I just feel his presence with me. And, you know, you've got those memories. I'm sure they're very precious, but they're sleeping. And some of us know loved ones that have died that maybe didn't know the Lord. I hope you find relief in the knowledge that they're not roasting while you walk the earth. That's why on many of the ancient graves it says R.I.P. What does that mean? Rest in peace. They're sleeping. Dreamless sleep until the resurrection. So that's one thing that is admittedly different about the Adventist belief. Connected with that is our understanding about hellfire. Now, I want to get, who wants it this time? I'll come back over here. Okay. We've been accused, Seventh-day Adventists do not believe in hell. Let me ask you, do we believe in hell?
2: Yes.
0: Yes, okay. Is hell hot? Will the lost burn in hell?
2: Yes.
0: Okay, just in case, I want to make sure, I know we have some Baptists that are watching, and they say, the Seventh-day Adventists don't believe in hell. Well, we do believe in hell. Matter of fact, our hell is hotter than the Baptist hell. Because the Baptist hell just sort of simmers them forever, and our hell burns them up. They don't burn forever and ever. And I know that's different. You know, during the Dark Ages, it was very profitable for the church to scare people out of their wits with the idea of the wicked being tormented forever and ever and ever. And can you imagine? And they say as soon as you die, they go to torment. They haven't even been judged yet, and they go to hell to burn forever and ever and ever for the sins of one lifetime. And if the Bible says every man is rewarded according to their work, but Adolf Hitler gets the same punishment as some poor, confused teenager that committed suicide and didn't know Jesus, where's the justice in that? This is not what the Bible teaches. Jesus said there are two choices, believe and live, do not believe and perish, John 3:16. The devil said, you will not surely die. That doctrine that you just burn forever and ever comes from the devil. God said, in the day you sin, you will die. Life is a gift. God doesn't give eternal life. Where in the Bible does it say that everybody has immortality? When Jesus comes, then this mortal will put on immortality. God and God only has immortality. The idea that sinners are immortal, well, the devil would like to believe that because even he will be cast into the lake of fire. But he's not immortal. Only God is immortal. God gives us the gift of immortality in the resurrection. We don't have that yet. So we believe that the wicked are cast into hell. Hell is real. It's going to burn. Everyone is punished according to what they deserve. But the Bible says they are consumed, Malachi chapter 4. They are burnt up. In Revelation 20, it says fire comes down from heaven and devours them. The scriptures are very clear that the wicked burn up in hell. By the way, this was the belief of John Stott, who is probably the most influential evangelical theologian in the last century. He firmly believed in what we call annihilation, that the wicked will be burnt up. And you know what? I'm relieved. I need to be honest and tell you that Seventh-day Adventists don't really hold a monopoly on that teaching. More and more evangelicals I am meeting, as a matter of fact, I meet some of them at these religious broadcaster meetings, and they come up and they look around to make sure nobody's listening. They'll say, I agree with you on the subject of hell. Said, you can't prove the other from the Bible. And there are Pentecostals, Baptists, Presbyterians, Methodists, more and more leading scholars in these churches realize that the idea of the eternal torment of the lost was a medieval theology that had kind of come over into the evangelical churches. It's not what Jesus taught. Jesus said, when we go to heaven, Revelation, no more sin, no more crying, no more pain. All things new. If all things are new and there's no more pain and there's no more crying, how can you say there's some vast torture chamber where people are shrieking forever and ever and ever? Now, another interesting belief is regarding the sanctuary. Now, you know, the reason what I'm doing is I'm highlighting some of the things that are unique about Seventh-day Adventists. In many ways, we're typical Christians and believe and do the typical Christian things. But Seventh-day Adventists believe that Jesus is our high priest. And doesn't the Bible teach this? And that there is a literal dwelling place of God known as the sanctuary in heaven. The Bible talks about it. Hebrews is very clear. And that Christ has entered into the last phase of his work of redemption. Yes, he died once. He was sacrificed once. But he hasn't ceased working as our high priest. If the ministry of Jesus is totally over, then why hasn't he come back? What's God waiting for? If it's all over, what are we doing here? Obviously, it's not over yet. And Christ is continuing his work, his intercession, his mediation as our high priest. If you look in Hebrews 8, 1 and 2, this is now the main point of these things we're saying. We have such a high priest who's seated on the right hand of the throne of the majesty in the heavens, a minister of the sanctuary and the true tabernacle, which God erected and not man. Like most Christians, Seventh-day Adventists celebrate the communion. We use unleavened bread and unfermented grape juice. That would be the same as Methodist, Baptist, some churches, Presbyterian, Catholic use fermented grape juice. We believe that it's a type of the blood of Christ, which is unpolluted and is to be pure. It should be unfermented. And I don't know how to say this, but except just to say that I believe Jesus was a Seventh-day Adventist. Did Jesus believe that the seventh day was a Sabbath? You can read in the Bible, it says, as his custom was, he went into the church on the Sabbath day and stood up to read the scriptures. In Luke chapter 2, Mark chapter 1, Jesus believed in the second coming. He said, I go to prepare a place for you and I will come again. Now here's the question. You might say, well, Pastor Doug, I've heard Seventh-day Adventists, I've heard that you're a cult. Have you heard that before? If the Lord did have a unique church in the last days that had a revival of biblical truth, and if you were the devil, how would you want to portray them? Wouldn't you do everything you could to smear that name? Are you aware that that's what they did to Jesus when he walked the earth? They accused Paul of that. Listen to what they said about Paul. They called him a heretic. Acts 24:5, for we have found this man a plague and a creator of dissension among the Jews throughout the world and a ringleader of the sect, the cult, of the Nazarenes. And they portrayed Paul in the most violent and outrageous terms. Acts 24:14, Paul said, "But this I confess to you, that according to the way that they call a sect, I worship the God of my fathers, believing all things that are written in the law and the prophets." And friends, that's why I'm a Seventh-day Adventist. Some will call it a cult, but I will be happy to stand toe-to-toe with a pastor from any church and say, here's why I believe what I believe. Now let me challenge what you believe from the Bible. It's all about, can you prove it from the scriptures? Now, I respect that different people are convinced differently, and I understand that. But I believe as Jesus comes back, there's going to be a great shaking in our world, and people are going to be called in to biblical faith. I don't know exactly how it's going to happen, friends, but something's going to happen, and there's going to be a shaking. It'll affect our church. It'll affect the whole world, and people are going to be searching for God, men's hearts failing for fear. There's going to be a great time of trouble and a small time of trouble, and during this small time of trouble, I think there's going to be the outpouring of the Holy Spirit. People are going to be digging in the Bible like never before. God's people are going to be brought before kings and rulers of the world to give a testimony. I understand Mel Gibson is making a movie, a $120 million movie, about a Seventh-day Adventist hero, based on Desmond Doss, the winner of the Medal of Honor, who would not lift up a gun. Very unusual. And I knew him. His wife was a member of our church, an incredible person. But I think a number of things are happening in the world today that are going to bring Seventh-day Adventists more into visibility. And I thought it was appropriate to take a little time and talk about what are some of the facts and what are some of the fables, and let our viewers hear it from the horse's mouth, so to speak. And say it in the presence of witnesses that will confirm and affirm these things. So the bottom line is, we invite people to study the word for themselves and make sure you're building on the rock. Jesus said there's going to be a storm coming, and the only house that's going to survive is the one that is built on the foundation of God, Christ's teaching, and his word. Amen? What Seventh-day Adventists believe is not new. It's actually very old. We are seeking to return to the faith that was delivered to the saints, and I invite all those that are watching to do that. Isn't that your prayer, friends? And I want to be part of that people.
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3: 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And you can have the peace of mind that comes from knowing your house is in order. You probably heard the expression before, if you don't like the weather in Texas, just wait, it'll change. And you've also heard everything is bigger in Texas. The ranches, the belt buckles, the cowboy hats. But the most famous slogan about Texas is remember the Alamo. Violent battles and bravery of iconic heroes have been the stuff of legends throughout which entire cultures often draw their identity and pride, even long after centuries have passed. And in Texas, the story of the Alamo has been a rallying cry of Texas independence for 200 years. One reason that Texans love to brag that everything is bigger in Texas is, of course, because Texas is the largest of the lower 48 U.S. states. It's hard to believe that this massive state got its beginning in a very small Christian mission during the Battle of the Alamo. Every year, this famous mission museum receives over 2.5 million visitors from all parts of the planet that are eager to get a good look at this legendary site. The Alamo played a critical role in the Texas Revolution. In December 1835, Texans and Tejano volunteers battled Mexican troops quartered in the city, forcing General Martin Perfecto de Costa to surrender. The victorious volunteers then occupied the Alamo and strengthened its defenses. Famous Americans like Davy Crockett, Jim Bowie, and Colonel William Travis made this location, this ancient mission, the beachhead, the last stand in an epic battle to win independence of Texas from Mexico. On February 23, 1836, the arrival of General Antonio Lopez Santa Anna nearly caught them by surprise. Undaunted, the Texans and Tejanos prepared to defend the Alamo. For this small ragtag group of rebels, the youngest of who was about 16 and the oldest 75, was against the well-trained and organized Mexican army of 6,000-plus soldiers. It was a fierce and lopsided battle, yet the small force of rebels was able to repel the troops for 13 days. Legend holds that with the possibility of additional help fading, Colonel Travis drew a line in the ground with a sword and asked any man willing to stay and fight to step over the line. All except one crossed over. The final assault came before daybreak on the morning of March 6, 1836, the 13th day of the siege. Cannon and small arms fire from inside the Alamo beat back several Mexican attacks. Regrouping, Santa Anna's soldiers scaled the walls and rushed into the compound. The desperate struggle continued until the defenders were overwhelmed. By sunrise, the battle had ended and the garrison was slain. You know, historians may debate some of the details regarding the Battle of the Alamo, but none of them question the incredible sacrifice that was made and the courage that was displayed during that intense conflict. They made the ultimate sacrifice, giving their lives. And this is why the story of the Alamo is so inspiring and so encouraging. You know, and that's why the Bible is so inspiring, friends, because someone was willing to make the ultimate sacrifice and give his life so that you can have freedom and eternal life. Don't you think you could trust your life to a friend like that, that would give everything? The story of the gospel is a story of courage and hope. It's a story of a God who will never leave you without defense and support. Jesus is the good news, and the gospel is a story worth remembering.

Listen to this great passage found in Psalm 38, beginning in verse 4. The Bible says, "For my iniquities have gone over my head, like a heavy burden they are too heavy for me. My wounds are foul and festering because of my foolishness." You know, sometimes the critics of Christianity laugh at the idea that we should feel guilty about our sins. And it's not all that uncommon for people to scornfully describe uneasy feelings about our wrong actions as Catholic guilt or some other term created to help us dismiss the God-given alarm bells that tell us when something's wrong. The notable atheist Richard Dawkins makes this statement in his recent book Against the Christian Faith. Speaking about the so-called unhealthy preoccupation of early Christian theologians with sin, he says this: "They could have devoted their pages and their sermons to extolling the skies splashed with stars or mountains and green forests, seas and dawn choruses. These are occasionally mentioned, but the Christian focus is overwhelmingly on sin, sin, sin, sin, sin, sin, sin. What a nasty little preoccupation to have dominating your life." Well, you know, I've got to give Dawkins this much. It is a nasty preoccupation, and that's the whole point. Contrary to what some people seem to think, the message of the Bible is designed to get you past the problem of sin, not to have you bathe in it forever. But in order to deal with the problem, you've got to acknowledge that it exists. Even secular counselors will tell you that you can't do much about alcoholism or other addictive behaviors until the addict in question finally admits that he has a problem. And sometimes the only way to wake a person up is with something called an intervention, which essentially boils down to confronting the perpetrator with the facts about their life. So, is it true that the Christian message points out sin? Well, no question about it. But that's because a God of love is trying to get you to admit there's a problem so he can get you past it. And frankly, the reason he spends so much time giving us warnings has a lot to do with the seriousness of the problem. Just look at our passage for today, and I think you'll see what I mean. David is coming to the realization that his sins are killing him, that the Word of God is right, and living out of harmony with God causes untold suffering. He acknowledges that his life is a mess because of his decision to sin. "My wounds are foul and festering," he says, "because of my foolishness." And that's the same thing God wishes all of us would figure out. Is Christianity preoccupied with sin? Absolutely. But that's because it's a real problem, and you'd have to have your head in the sand not to see the kind of suffering that sin brings. And ultimately, it's going to mean separation from God for a lot of people. So to not mention sin or acknowledge it is like failing to sound the air raid siren when you know the enemy planes are on the way. I suppose that the day before Pearl Harbor, if somebody actually knew what was going to happen, you could argue that it would be a nicer feeling to read poetry on the radio than to warn the troops. But tell me which one people would rather have an hour before the attack. And that brings me to the decisions that you need to make for today. It's pretty easy to talk about the sins of other people and to think that we've been appointed by God to straighten other people out. But you can't forget the story that Jesus told about the speck in the log. Your first job today is your own heart and your own relationship with God. And the sooner we get on with the business of admitting that many of our problems really are self-inflicted, the sooner we can get on with the business of finding a solution. And I think you're going to find that paying attention to the warnings and making things right with God on a daily basis, well, that's just a better way to live.

43 years is a long time to be incarcerated, especially if you're innocent. On July 19, 2024, Sandra Hemmy was released from a Missouri prison after it was found she had not committed the crime for which she'd been prosecuted. She was locked up for almost half a century. Jesus hadn't committed any crimes either. The man who gave him up to die literally washed his hands of the affair after his wife told him Jesus was a just man. Not a single person among those who bayed for his blood thought Jesus had done anything unlawful. But crowds don't need a reason when mob mentality takes over. Pilate said, "I find no fault in him," John 19:4. So why did he die? Jesus said, "For this cause came I into the world." Jesus, the sinless Son of God, was wrongfully convicted, so that you need never be convicted. Jesus died for you. John Bradshaw, It Is Written.

God has always had a people. Many a foolish conqueror has made the mistake of thinking that because he had forced the Church of Jesus Christ out of sight, he had stilled its voice and snuffed out its life. But God has always had a people. The powerful current of a rushing river is not diminished because it's forced to flow underground. No, the purest water is the stream that bursts crystal clear into the sunlight after it has forced its way through solid rock. There have been charlatans who, like Simon the magician, sought to barter on the open market that power which cannot be bought or sold. But God has always had a people, men who could not be bought, and women who were beyond purchase. God has always had a people. There have been times of affluence and prosperity when the church's message has been nearly diluted into oblivion by those who sought to make it socially attractive, neatly organized, financially profitable. But God has always had a people. Yes, it's been gold-plated, draped in purple, and encrusted with jewels. It has been misrepresented, ridiculed, lauded, and scorned. But God has always had a people, and these followers of Jesus Christ have been, according to the whim of the times, elevated as sacred leaders and martyred as heretics. Yet, through it all,

it's a lie. Discouraged pastor, it's his church and it's still alive. Lonely missionary, sow that seed with confidence. The church is still alive. Old saint, you're not alone or forgotten. The church is still alive. It's alive, my broken-hearted friend. It's still alive. Busy mother, just keep trusting in Jesus. The church is alive.

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1: Oh God, are you really all of that and more? All of that? What Julie just sang, the lover of our souls, what does that mean? On the cusp of this new year, what does that mean for us? Make it clear. Today, right now, in your word, we pray in Christ's name. Amen. So I was reading last week the Los Angeles Times. We're out in L.A. for a family reunion with my mother, siblings, and nephews and nieces. And I get to the op-ed page, L.A. Times, okay? So this is last week. And a headline catches my eye, not a happy new year. I'm saying, what's up with that? So who wrote this? Michael Metzler is a father, husband, teacher, and author living in upstate New York. So why is a guy living in New York writing for the LA Times? Then I found out. I want to read it to you. My daughter Hannah died last year. A tumor slowly ate away at her 17-year-old brain, causing her to lose motor function, speech, life. It was March 2014. All the treatments and clinical trials and prayers couldn't stop it, and I still don't have the words to talk about it. I'm supposed to be somewhat dexterous with language. I teach high school English, and I even wrote a book recently. I often have a hard time coming up with something to say or a way to say it. When it comes to talking about Hannah's death, however, things have been different. As conversations with new acquaintances tilt toward family, and there's no avoiding the matter, I give her death a quick and cursory mention. I've adopted this technique partly out of empathy for the poor person who couldn't possibly have seen this turn in the conversation coming, and partly out of self-preservation so I can navigate it quickly, compartmentalize my emotions, and then get back to getting through the day. But embedded deep within this terse treatment of my profound pain is a subtle language mechanism, a secret code I've clung to as a means of coping. When I say, as I did earlier, my daughter Hannah died last year, I know that those two essential words, last year, keep me in the immediate wake of it all and somehow keep my daughter here and close and present. In 2014, it was raw. And there was no doubt we were in the midst of our tragedy. She had just died. Throughout 2015, saying last year has certainly put the event in the past linguistically, but anyone truly listening can sense that it is ever present. It seems like yesterday, and I and my family continue to wear our grief like a threadbare garment. With 2016 approaching, though, just what exactly am I supposed to say? What language am I supposed to use come Friday? Because this came out the day before New Year's Eve, all right? So come Friday, that would be New Year's Day. Come Friday, I will no longer be able to refer to last year when discussing Hannah's death. I'll need to put a date on it, a year on it, making it somehow historical and creating distance. My daughter's death will become some static event in time, and because time passes and the years turn, we will be expected to move on. Never before has New Year's Eve, with its countdown to midnight, its simple turn of a calendar page, its song of old acquaintance being forgot, brought on such dread and utter confusion about moving forward. There is no chance that I'll forget my daughter, of course, but the calendar can't possibly jibe with my emotions. The years are moving too fast for me now. While memories of Hannah remain like the comfort of lingering smoke from a favorite candle, the year's end will be coaxing us to throw open the windows and clear the air for rebirth and renewal. But I don't want to clear the air. I want to remember. I want to slow it all down and just sit for a while, not moving until I'm ready, not talking about it until I can get the words right. Instead of a new year with new numbers, I need a new language that allows me to linger and wait and hold on. Wow. Only a parent who has lost a child, and there are a number of you here, only a parent who has lost a child can know the crystal pain that clings like icicles to this father's perpetual grief. Tomorrow afternoon, 4 o'clock, Howard Performing Arts Center. This campus says goodbye to a young co-ed, Whitney Watson. Her folks are in our midst these hours before tomorrow. You know, I read this, and I must tell you, I just bow before the magnitude of this father's grief, the pain, the love, the loss. You can say to me, hey,

Romans chapter 5. It's not a strange passage. You may have read it before. Romans chapter 5, our passage for this homily. Romans chapter 5, I'll be in the New International Version. You didn't bring a Bible. You got to see this. Don't read it on the screen. Pull the pew Bible out in front of you. It will be page 760 in the pew Bible. Romans chapter 5, I want to read verse 8. But God... You see that? But God demonstrates His own love for us in this. While we were still sinners, Christ died for us. I want you to go back to verse 6. You see, at just the right time, when we were still powerless, Christ died for the ungodly. Now comes verse 7. Very rarely will anyone die for a righteous person, though for a good person, someone might possibly dare to die. But here comes verse 8 again. God demonstrates His own love for us in this. While we were still sinners, Christ died for us. Verse 10, for if while we were God's enemies, we were reconciled to Him through the death of His Son, how much more, having been reconciled, shall we be saved through His life? What you and I have just read, iterated three times, is the profound timeline of the gospel. Did you catch it? We just read it. I want you to grab your study guide. I want you to get this. This is a huge point. Absolutely essential to catch. The timeline of the gospel. Your study guide, by the way, is tucked into your New Year bulletin. You don't have one. We've got some ushers here. Thank you, ushers. If you would bring some study guides up and down these rows, just hold your hand up and an usher will come your way. I suppose we ought to throw the title slide up one more time, put it on the screen. There it is. Those of you watching on a television or a laptop or wherever, if it's not live streaming, our website is www.pmchurch.tv. You're looking for our little series that takes us into the first Sabbath of this new season, Charmed into Righteousness. Last Sabbath, the only Savior. Today, the truest friend. And you look, those of you live streaming have written in and saying, hey, where do we find the study guide? Just go down beneath the image that's on your screen right now, and you'll see the study guide is right there. All right, let's go. Three iterations of this profound timeline. Let's jot it down. Verse 6. While we were still powerless, write in the word powerless. We read that in verse 6. Two verses later, verse 8, while we were still sinners, Paul writes. And then two verses later, verse 10, while we were still enemies. Three times, three iterations of the single timeline with one truth. Jot it down. God loved us before. That's a huge point. Before we were lovable. While we were still a rotten, unlovely mess, He loved us. I'm telling you what, this is a big deal when you consider our social media postings these days. Come on, everybody's on social media now. They just released January 1, by the way, the top 10 social media sites. And guess who's number one? Of course, 1.1 billion human beings, Facebook. And underneath it, Twitter, about 250 million, and then on down. So everybody's into social media now. But they're doing research now on our postings. And guess what they're finding out? As I wrote in today's blog, don't read it now. They're finding out that, in fact, we act like we're curators in a museum. You know what a curator does? What he does is she says, I'm going to put the pizzazz out front. I'll hide the ugly stuff in the back. Curators arrange it to put the best up front. We are curating our own self-images. That's what they're finding out. This is fascinating. It's in your study guide, the quote. Put it on the screen for you. Walt Mueller describes those of us who are third millennials, this identity formation that we all practice. These are his words on the screen. For digital natives living out their lives in an online world, the identity options from which to choose are virtually limitless. Kids, and I add the words and adults, are able to perform through a growing multitude of social media sites by choosing the words they post, might be true, might be false, by posing and photoshopping themselves into images that don't come close to who they really are. As media critic Quentin Schultz has observed, the digital world suffocates virtue by allowing us unbridled freedom to be all things to all people, to give ourselves over to the highest bidder or to the most persuasive master, end quote. Hey, guys, why do we do it? Young or aged, why do we do it? You know why? Because we're convinced that little old me, you kidding? Weird as I am, the stuff I don't do, the cool I am not, nobody would be attracted to me. But if I re-photoshop myself,
Now you'll want to be a friend. Now

0: shall you follow? Yeah, that's the point. A friend of mine gave me Michael Horton's newest book. Fascinating title, by the way. I'm working my way through it. Ordinary, Sustainable Faith in a Radical, Restless World. You have the quote as well. He's quoting a psychiatrist now, okay? So some bright minds are looking at these postings. A psychiatrist. Put the words on the screen. The name of the psychiatrist, Keith Ablo. He warns, based on recent studies, he warns of, quote, now quoting the psychiatrist, the toxic psychological impact of media and technology on children, adolescents, and young adults, and not so young adults, I add, particularly as it regards turning them into faux or fake celebrities, the equivalent of lead actors in their own fictionalized life stories. On Facebook, young and not so young people can fool themselves into thinking they have hundreds or thousands of friends. They can delete unflattering comments. They can block anyone who disagrees with them or pokes holes in their inflated self-esteem. Using Twitter, young and not so young people can pretend they are worth following as though they have real life fans, when all that is really happening is the mutual fanning of false love and false fame. Ouch. Why are y'all nodding your heads? Because it's true. Which makes Romans 5's timeline even more stunning, because before we had the time to Photoshop ourselves to make ourselves attractive to God, while we were still a rotten, unlovely mess, God saw us and he said, you, I love. While we were still sinners, while we were still enemies, while we were still powerless, I loved you. And I said, I want that girl. I want that boy for my friend. Romans 5:8. But God demonstrates his own love toward us in this: while we were still sinners, Christ came down and died for us. And by the way, did you catch that? It's not just Jesus who loves us. Some of us think it's Jesus who loves us and the Father's ticked off at us. It's not true. God himself has demonstrated his love for the likes of you and me. While we were still sinners, Christ died for us. By the way, in contradistinction to when we became good, then Christ died for us. Wrong. The before is absolutely critical. In fact, jot it down. The Father loved us and Christ died for us before we could spiritually Photoshop ourselves into some sort of attractive state. Are you kidding? God exclaims to Israel, are you kidding? You think I chose you because you're attractive? Ezekiel chapter 16, I'm not going to read it here. I gave you the reference of the verses there. It's just very stunning. You keep your finger here in Romans 5. I'll just pick up a line because I haven't marked it so I can get to it quick. God says, hey, I want to tell you something. Israel, yo, you people who think you're the chosen ones, listen up. On the day you were born, your cord was not cut. Okay, so there's a little baby with an umbilical cord dragging around. That was you. Your cord was not cut, nor were you washed with water to make you clean, nor were you rubbed with salt or wrapped in cloths. So when the boy Jesus is born, like all good Hebrew mothers, washed with salt, clean, and then wrapped with swaddling cloths. It's not clothes, it's cloths. That was the way Jesus came. No one looked at you, God said. He's talking to his chosen ones. No one looked on you with pity or had compassion enough to do any of these things for you. Rather, you were thrown out into the open field. For on the day you were born, you were despised. Nobody wanted you. Do you understand that? Nobody. And then I passed by, and oh, this is yuck. Then I passed by, and I saw you kicking about in your blood. And as you, little girl, as you, little boy, lay there in your blood, I said to you, live. In the next verse, he says, and I took a corner of my garment, and I put that corner of my garment over you, and that's a covenant. You and I are going to be married one day. Grow up, girl. Grow up, boy. We're going to be married, you and me. And you began to grow. Puberty set in, and that's the actual language in the NIV. Puberty set in. You became rather attractive. And then what did you do? But you trusted in your beauty, verse 15, and you used your fame to become a prostitute. And in all your detestable practices, verse 22, and your prostitution, you did not remember the days of your youth. You didn't remember what you were before you were Photoshopped, when you were naked and bare and kicking about in your blood. Not a very pretty picture of the God who says, when you were that, I loved you. Boy, that word before is absolutely a big deal. The timeline of the gospel. Before you became who you are. When you're still rotten, unlovely, and a mess, I loved you. In fact, Paul makes the same point in Romans. Your finger's already there in Romans 5. But just turn a few pages back to Romans 3. And I'll just read a few lines here. Paul says, I'm going to get all the blood and mucus out of the story and the umbilical cord that's not cut. I'll just leave all that out. I'll just tell you the truth. Morally, here's your picture. Verse 10, Romans 3:10, as it is written. These are all quotations from the Old Testament. There is no one righteous, not even one. There is no one who understands. There is no one who seeks God. Nobody on this planet. All, verse 12, have turned away. They have together become worthless. There is no one who does good, not even one. Your throats are open graves. Your tongues practice deceit. The poison of vipers is on your lips. Your mouths are full of cursing and bitterness and yada, yada, yada. That's you. So the timeline is crucial for us to get. Three iterations. To drive home the profound truth that God loved us and died for us while we were still a rotten, unlovely mess. God demonstrates his own love toward us in this. While we were still sinners, Christ died for us. You know, when it comes to advertising, don't you just love all these little pop-up ads in the internet and billboards? When it comes to advertising, marketing, Madison Avenue, there's a little adage we've all learned as human beings, and you know it as well. If it seems too good to be true, it, how's it go? Usually is too good to be true. But Desmond Ford comes along in his short little commentary on Romans entitled Right with God Right Now, says that's not the way it is with the gospel. That may be Madison Avenue and marketing, but the gospel. Here are Ford's words on the screen for you. With the gospel, it's the opposite as Madison Avenue. It must be true, the gospel, because it's so good. In fact, and I'd never seen this before, the word God is just a contraction of the word good. So take the word good, drop an O out of it, boom, you got God. But guess what? It works the same way with the devil. The word devil is just an expansion of the word evil. So you got evil, then you put a D in front of it and you got devil. Those are your choices. No man can serve two. You can't. There's no third. It's just these. This new year. Those are your choices. Ford goes on. God is good. Gooder. I like that. Gooder than we could ever think. Just as we are worser than we ever thought. You have to keep the two at equipoise. God, he writes, is better than we ever considered. We are worse than we ever suspected. God demonstrated his own love for us in this. While we were still sinners, Christ died for us. Amen. While we're still sinners. Wow. But lest we conclude that this divine love is some sort of, you know, sterile love. Hey, listen, guys. Okay, look. God says, look, I am love. That's true. I am love. But I'm telling you what, this is not an easy thing for me to love you. Take a look at yourself, please. I will go ahead. No, don't worry. I will go ahead because I have to because I'm love. I'm not really into this. I don't have my heart in it. Are you kidding? Do you think he's that way? Exact opposite, according to Scripture. John Peckham teaches philosophy and theology over at the Theological Seminary. His brand new book just came out, The Love of God, a Canonical Model. Quoted from it last week. Number one reader's choice for the IVP Academic Press. Number one choice of readers. John Peckham says, hey guys, you ought to see what the Scripture says of God's love. I'll put it on the screen. This is beautiful. Scripture presents God as affectionate. You ever think of God as affectionate? As affectionate and loving, devotedly interested and intimately concerned about humans, affected by the world in feeling joy and delight and goodness, yet feeling sorrow, passion, and intense anger, alongside feeling profound compassion and the desire to redeem humans. Now, it's true. While none can overpower God, he is affected by worldly events. Crises, tragedies, he's affected by it because he has willingly opened himself up to reciprocal love relationship with creatures. You know what reciprocal means, don't you? One-on-one, we give, we each give. All right, one more line. God enjoys and is deeply affected by reciprocal, though asymmetrical. That means it's huge love over here on God's part, tiny little love on my part. This is not even Stephen. It's really asymmetrical. But God is affected by reciprocal relationship with humans end point. Wow, case in point, by the way, what we just read, verse 10, here in Romans chapter 5. Let me read it to you in the Today's English Version, or the Good News Translation. Put it on the screen for you. I love the way they translate verse 10. Here it goes. We were God's enemies, but he made us his friends through the death of his son. Now that we are God's friends, how much more will we be saved by Christ's life? And then I like verse 11, but that's not all. We rejoice because of what God has done through our Lord Jesus Christ, who has now made us God's friends. I love that language. Jot it down, will you, in your study guide so that you'll have this translation with you? We were God's enemies, but he made us his friends through the death of his son. Now that we are God's friends, how much more will we be saved by Christ's life? Peckham is absolutely right. God enjoys, he's deeply affected by this reciprocal, one-on-one relationship, friendship with you. I mean, come on, wasn't that Jesus' point in the upper room less than 24 hours before he's executed? What does Jesus say? Put it on the screen for you. Fill it in your study guide. John 15, upper room, verse 13. Greater love has no one than this, to lay down one's life for one's, what's the next word? Friends. Keep writing. You are my, what's the next word? Friends, if you do what I command. And oh, by the way, everybody in the upper room has already pledged to do whatever their master commands. You can count on me, Peter says. Yes, sir, I'm with you till death. And what does Peter do in a few hours? Cursing the name of his friend. He denies him. By the way, the gospel says all the disciples fled. All of them fled. And just hours after the resurrection, what does Thomas do? He says, I don't believe it. Doubts him. You are my friends. Yo, Lord, did you say that to those guys? You got to be kidding me. You're not saying that about us, are you? We're the same. I mean, please. Friends? You're calling us friends? With God, you have this exclusive one-on-one reciprocal. Romans 5:10, let me read it again one more time. We were God's enemies, but he made us his friends through the death of his son. Now we are God's friends. Now that we are, how much more will we be saved by Christ's life? Clark Rowland was absolutely right. God is a being questing for friends. He used to say that to me. God is a being questing for friends. So over the holiday break, I took my little, went down to Argentina for a week and then LA for a week. I took along my little steps to Christ. I said, you know, I'm going to read a chapter at a time. I'm looking for all the words love or derivative of love and just putting a little mark in the margin. You know what? It occurs to me, guys, that if you wanted to, you could do a lot worse at the beginning of the new year than reading a chapter whenever you have the time, just a chapter at a time for this little classic. And on page 100, how's that an easy reference to remember? Page 100, let me read this for you. It's in your study guide and put it on the screen as well. Isn't this something? The relations between God and each soul are as distinct and full as though there were not another soul upon the earth to share his watch care, not another soul for whom he gave his beloved son. The truth about Jesus' love for you, the truth about the Father's love for you is, you know, I don't know how God does this, but he's able to zone out everybody else in the universe, and it's as if you're the only human being. You're the only one. You and I, that's it, reciprocal. You ever call these 800 numbers and need help, huh? 800 numbers, toll free, you call the number, operator gets on, and you can hear 100 other voices, everybody yak. You get some young man in India or some woman in the United States, and you're trying to explain, and, you know, this is what I need. God says, I'm not that way. I'm not an 800 number where I got a bunch of operators taking these calls. I take every call myself. And I can take them simultaneously, and it feels to you as if there's nobody else in the world. I'm only talking to you. Wow. As if there were no other soul on earth. That's the truth. No wonder you can call him your friend. F-R-I-E-N-D. Friend. In fact, jot these down. Jot them down as fast as I can read them. These are just from Steps to Christ. Boom, boom, boom, boom, boom. Talking about friendship with God. Here we go. I'm not even going to read the page number. Steps to Christ. Here's the line. Jesus is our friend, capital F friend, and Savior still. Here's another one. What a precious friend we have found in Jesus. Here's another one. Prayer is the opening of the heart to God as to a what? As to a friend. Here's another one. He, God the Father, is our best friend. Write in the word best. And one more from Steps to Christ. Jesus. Jesus is our friend. Same author, by the way, in a letter she wrote on May 24, 1905, Ellen White, personal letter to a woman, "My dearest child, Mabel," you need to fill this in, "oh, that we all realize that true happiness is found in taking Christ as our nearest and dearest friend." Oh, I love that. Nearest and dearest friend. He loves you and will be your sympathizing, write it in, your sympathizing friend. And then here comes Adventist Home. This is great. Are there any mothers here today? Any mothers? Look at this. Jesus knows the burdens of every mother's heart and is her best friend. Let's expand the circle. Are there any women here today? Any women here? Because the next line, same page, is for you. Here it goes. He, Jesus, is woman's best friend today and is ready to aid her in all the relations of life. And even in the sophisticated West where we proud ourselves, oh man, we're all gender equal around here. Even here, when women are maligned and shoved to the side, we just don't talk about it. There's somebody who will always be your friend. One more, I got to share this with you. Same author in a letter to an aged. Anybody aged here? I guess they were all in first service. Let me share this with you. So a letter to an aged Christian, same author, "just rest in Jesus' arms," and this is the best, "just rest in Jesus' arms and know that he is your Savior and your," write it down, "very best friend. He is your BFF forever and ever. Your very best friend in the whole wide world, in the entire universe, he is your very best friend." I'm telling you what, guys, it doesn't get any better than this. Talking about charmed into righteousness. Who wouldn't want to be friends with the guy that thinks this of me? I mean, can you imagine that? "Before I photoshopped myself up, he wanted to be friends." What's up with that? I don't know this LA Times father who lost his daughter. I don't know Father Watson either. But I tell you what, having heard their stories, and I read this testimony, my heart aches with him. My heart aches for that dad. And I imagine in my simple way of thinking that if there were anybody on this planet now that I could turn to in my own hurt and my own dysfunction, I could turn to this father, and he'd have a heart, and he'd somehow know. There is a father in this universe who also lost an only child, a son. He's the father that says, "Hey, I want to be your BFF. I want to be your best friend forever. Could we walk together this new year?" And I don't know about you, but I tell you what, if you give me his phone number, I promise you, I'll be glad to call him every single day of this new year. You give me his phone number, I'll call him. Now look, I understand he's busy. He's got a whole universe to run. But you can't tell me that somebody who has made that infinite a sacrifice and investment in my life wouldn't love for the moments when he and I were alone and we just talked reciprocally, you understand, one-on-one and heart-to-heart. Give me his phone number. You don't want to call him, you give me his phone number. I'll call him every day. And by the way, I understand that I can't stay on the phone forever. You know, I have a life to live. So you know what? I'll get up earlier. I'll get up when it's quiet and there's nobody in my roommate is still asleep and the family's still in bed. I'll get up early so that I can be alone with my BFF. And just the two of us, we'll talk. He'll talk to me through the book and I'll talk back. And reciprocally, we'll grow closer and closer until I'm charmed into his righteousness. That's what I would do. Give me his number. Come on. You don't want to call him? Give me his number. I'll call him every day. And by the way, you give me your email address. Give me your email address right now. And I will send to you a way to meet with God every day that you choose. I'm not saying you have to do it every day. You want to do it 1 in 7? That's your choice. Kind of a weird friendship, 1 in 7, but hey. I'll send you a method. You give me your email address. I will send you a method so that you can be with God every single day that you want to be alone with Him, with your best friend forever and ever. In fact, take your Connect card right now and scribble that email address down. If you'll scribble your email address down on the front of this card, I'm not going to go through the whole card right now. I want to end with the story. Then we'll go to the card. But you put your email address on the front of this card. Put your email address. And then go to box number 2. Turn it over. My next step today, I'll talk about the others later. I would like to grow my friendship with Jesus through prayer this new year. Please send me a new way to pray. You just check box number 2. I'll send you something in the mail. Nobody's coming to knock on your door. I'll send you something. Email. Our ushers are moving to the doors now. They're going to pick this card up in just a second. So please, do it right now. Just scribble your email address and then check box number 2. Now let me tell you that story. I promise a story. I want to end with a story. A Brazilian. Little Brazilian couple. We got a lot of Brazilians here in this congregation. A little Brazilian couple named Italvino and Diva Poça. Did I say that right in Portuguese? Portuguese? Yeah, little Brazilian couple fell in love, got married in 1949. Ta-da! Take a look at their wedding photo. There they are, handsome couple. Got married 1949. Yeah, began to raise a family, eventually 10 children. Whoa, mamma mia. 10 children. Husband worked hard. You can take the picture down now. Husband worked hard. So did mother. And somewhere along the way, Mother Diva met a friend who introduced her to Jesus and the Seventh-day Adventist Church. And Mother Diva is baptized, as we saw just a moment ago, baptized into Christ. She asks Italvino, and he says, no. He's a businessman, so every time he goes on a business, she sticks into his suitcase literature, a little book, something to read. And so he gets there to his destination, pulls the book out, and guess what? Eventually, he too was baptized. And the two of them became active in their witnessing and serving Jesus in their home church in Porto Alegre in southern Brazil. I want you to see the picture of the couple now. Handsome. Handsome. Beautiful. 10 children, by the way. 14 grandchildren. 6 great-grandchildren. But then it happened. Italvino contracted leukemia, and then Diva developed bladder cancer. And so it was that the two of them ended up in the same hospital room this past autumn in the Adventist Reviews, the one that where I found this story. Just this last fall, they ended up in the same hospital room, and they would push their beds together. And so, on October 3, 40 minutes apart, these two lifelong friends died. 65 years of marriage slowly coming to an end. They died. Get this. They died holding hands. Best friends forever. There's a God in this universe who says, if you let me take your hand, I'll walk with you. I'll stay with you, girl. I'll stay with you, boy. I'll stay with you till life is over. Just give me your hand, and I'll be your BFF forever and ever. Amen. Let's pray. Oh, God, is it really, is the good news really this good? Are you gooder than we thought? Is your love more infinite than we have realized? Please. Know our hearts. We want to be best friends forever and ever. Who better than you? Does it get any better than this? It does not. So hear our hearts. Know our minds. Take our hands. We will walk with you this year. Through Jesus, our Savior and friend, we pray. Amen.
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43 years is a long time to be incarcerated, especially if you're innocent. On July 19, 2024, Sandra Hemme was released from a Missouri prison after it was found she had not committed the crime for which she'd been prosecuted. She was locked up for almost half a century. Jesus hadn't committed any crimes either. The man who gave him up to die literally washed his hands of the affair after his wife told him Jesus was a just man. Not a single person among those who bayed for his blood thought Jesus had done anything unlawful. But crowds don't need a reason when mob mentality takes over. Pilate said, "I find no fault in him," John 19:4. So why did he die? Jesus said, "For this cause came I into the world." Jesus, the sinless Son of God, was wrongfully convicted. So that you need never be convicted. Jesus died for you. John Bradshaw, It Is Written.

Passage for today comes from the book of Romans, chapter 15, beginning in verse 5. Here's what the Bible says. Now may the God of patience and comfort grant you to be like-minded toward one another according to Christ Jesus, that you may with one mind and one mouth glorify the God and Father of our Lord Jesus Christ. Therefore receive one another, just as Christ also received us, to the glory of God. You know, there's a lot of things in life you get to pick. You can pick your spouse, you can pick your friends, and for most people, you even get to pick your career. But you don't get to pick your family. Like it or not, you're related to all those people who share your genealogy. And the best philosophy you can adopt for those really big family reunions is to just accept it. Those are the people you're related to, and that's just the way it is. You know, I've been doing some thinking about this, and I'm convinced that one of the reasons that family members seem to chafe on us more than other people is because we know they're linked to us in a physiological bond. We share the same genetic material. So when your Uncle Herod or your cousin Phoebe do something really stupid, well, there's a small subconscious part of you that worries you might be just as weird because you share the same genetic material. There's nothing worse than seeing your own negative traits come out in someone you're related to. And maybe that's why somebody else's weird Uncle Herod doesn't bother you as much as your own. And maybe that's why some of those people you go to church with bug you so much. You see, the family of God is the other group of people you don't get to pick. And maybe that's why some of them just rub your fur the wrong way. There's a part of you that's worried that if other Christians behave like them, people are going to start to think that you do too. Well, it's a natural fear. If the head elder is loud and obnoxious, are people going to think that you're like that too? If the guy sitting next to you in the pew has poorly developed hygienic skills, are you scared to invite your friends to church because they're going to think a little less of you? Well, that's where Paul steps up to the plate with some really good advice. Receive one another, just as Christ also received us. In the book of Hebrews, chapter 2 and verse 11, it tells us that Jesus Christ is not ashamed to call us His brethren. Now think about that for a moment. If anybody has the right to be ashamed of imperfect human beings, it's Jesus Christ. And yet He's proud to be associated with us. In fact, He chose to permanently identify with us as a human being. And the standard He expects of us is the same one He uses, acceptance. Don't forget, if you're perfectly honest, that you're not perfect company yourself, and yet Jesus still calls you brother or sister. And at the end of the day, if you're going to be like Jesus, He expects you to receive other people with the same graciousness He accepted you with. And passing on the grace that God has shown you to other people is also just a better way to live.

43 years is a long time to be incarcerated, especially if you're innocent. On July 19, 2024, Sandra Hemme was released from a Missouri prison after it was found she had not committed the crime for which she'd been prosecuted. She was locked up for almost half a century. Jesus hadn't committed any crimes either. The man who gave him up to die literally washed his hands of the affair after his wife told him Jesus was a just man. Not a single person among those who bayed for his blood thought Jesus had done anything unlawful. But crowds don't need a reason when mob mentality takes over. Pilate said, "I find no fault in him," John 19:4. So why did he die? Jesus said, "For this cause came I into the world." Jesus, the sinless Son of God, was wrongfully convicted so that you need never be convicted. Jesus died for you. John Bradshaw, It Is Written.

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2: Okay, this is going to sound really weird, but if you hang in there, I think you'll like where I'm going. The other night, I couldn't sleep. That's pretty usual for me. So I started wandering around the house looking for a new spot to sleep, hoping that would do the trick. And when I finally did fall asleep in the wee hours of the morning, we're talking 2 or 3 in the morning, I had this really vivid dream that kind of stuck with me when I woke up. Now, I know the last thing you want to hear is about my dream, and I can't tell you how many times people come up to me after I'm speaking at a live event to tell me about some wacky dream that goes on and on and on and on until I'm trying to escape from them. So, I mean, I know firsthand that the telling of dreams isn't very popular, but at least you're not trapped. I mean, you have the ability to turn this show off at any moment. So here goes. I dreamed I was walking across a college campus, which isn't all that unusual because, well, I have these recurring nightmares about college where I'm late for class and I can't find the classroom, or I'm desperately trying to find the place where the final exam is being administered. But this time, it wasn't a nightmare. I was walking across this college campus with Sting, you know, the famous singer, and I was asking him questions about what it's like to be a celebrity. What's the hardest thing about being famous? How do people treat you? How do you wish people treated you? And honestly, I have no idea what Sting is like in person. But I will tell you this. The dream version of Sting is very cordial. And he made lots of time for talking as we strolled across the campus. And then at one point, we went inside a building and got into this elevator. And as the doors were closing, he sighed and he said this. The hardest thing about all of this is that people treat me differently. And that's when I woke up at about, I don't know, 4:30 in the morning. And I guess it kind of stuck with me, not because I'm famous, but because I do lead something of a public life. I've been doing that for the last quarter century or more. And not to get too new agey, but I suspect this dreamland celebrity was actually reflecting my own feelings back to me. Again, it's not that I'm famous, because obviously I'm not. But in some Christian circles, not many, but in some Christian circles, I am somewhat recognized because, well, sometimes because of the books I've written or because of my work in TV and radio. So that would make me what, a Z-list celebrity? Because apart from the handful of people that listen to me once a week, nobody really knows me. And to be honest, that's kind of the way I like it. There are people who crave having their name out there, and I'm most decidedly not one of those people. In fact, some people are surprised to learn that I'm an introvert. I prefer peace and quiet in places that are away from people. But all the same, I have led something of a public life, and it's given me a lot of reasons to reflect on the way that human beings treat each other. I mean, I'll admit, there was a definite difference once I obtained a modicum of recognizability. Suddenly, people liked me because they'd seen me on TV. And when I stepped into a church where people knew me, I was treated like royalty. And my wife was not. Not until they realized we were married. And it always bothered me that we got different treatment. And I knew I would have gotten different treatment too if the gathering had no idea who I was. Which brings me to the subject of how we tend to value people. Human nature seems to be wired such that we instinctively treat people well if we think they can do something for us. And we tend to ignore them if they can't. Maybe one of the reasons we tend to idolize the rich and famous is because we somehow hope that we can hitch our own wagons to their success and go along for the ride. But you know, as soon as a celebrity plummets from grace or falls into hard times, people drop them like a hot potato and move on to something else. These people were being used. I've noticed this happens a lot to child actors, who are the darlings of the entertainment world one day, but then find themselves on the outside as soon as they're no longer cute, or when they have to live through the perils of adolescence under public scrutiny. I mean, how many child celebrities haven't you seen going off the rails when the artificial life they've been forced to live suddenly catches up with them, and they begin to suspect that they're nothing more than a product, a ticket to wealth for somebody else. And while it's painfully visible on the stage of fame and fortune, the same does hold true for most of us. At some point in our lives, we get this nagging feeling that people only value us as long as we're useful to them. The idea that somebody might actually love you just for who you are, well, most of us realize that's actually pretty hard to find. It's an idea that you find buried in a famous story that Jesus told in the pages of the New Testament. The son of a wealthy man demands his inheritance early so he can go out and make a life for himself. And he stumbles into the painful reality of a world that only values you if they find you useful. Here's what it says. Then he said, a certain man had two sons. And the younger of them said to his father, Father, give me the portion of goods that falls to me. So he divided to them his livelihood. And not many days after, the younger son gathered all together, journeyed to a far country, and there wasted his possessions with prodigal living. But when he had spent all, there arose a severe famine in that land, and he began to be in want. Then he went and joined himself to a citizen of that country, and he sent him into his fields to feed swine. And he would gladly have filled his stomach with the pods that the swine ate, and no one gave him anything. It's a story that ends on a really lonely note, a note that resonates with most of us. Now, it doesn't explicitly say this, but when this boy had money, he had friends. And we know that because, well, it's hard to live a prodigal existence by yourself. The old King James Version says he was in riotous living, which is really hard to do alone. Now, it is a fictitious story, but the teller of the story is giving us an honest assessment of the world we live in. When you're able to do something for people, when you're paying for the party, you have lots of so-called friends. But the moment that's over, those ephemeral friendships just evaporate, and you find yourself keeping company with pigs. That's a painful reality for most people. We feel like we're only valued for what we can do for somebody else. You know, a few years back, at the peak of my career, I fell sick with this mysterious illness, and it became severe enough that I had to suddenly step down from the job I had. Just a few months previous, people wanted to be my friend. But as soon as it was obvious that I could no longer carry on with my duties, I could suddenly count the number of real friends I had on the fingers of one hand. I mean, a handful of people sent me get well cards, and then I never heard from them again. Now, part of that is just the reality of life. Most of my acquaintances

0: 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I'll be right back after this.
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0: We're back. Just before the break, I was talking about the way we tend to value other people and how we tend to prize people more if we think they can do something for us. Here in the West, people love celebrities because somehow they feel that they're tapping into those people's success just by making contact with them. I mean, just watch the way that people name drop, hoping that you will place a higher value on them because they once met someone famous. We have this awful propensity for using people instead of loving them. And then suddenly, 2,000 years ago, a rather remarkable man suddenly appeared in our midst and started treating people well, differently. Let me read you a story that appears more than once in the pages of the New Testament. And I think we'll look at the version that's found in the Gospel according to Mark. Here's what it says now in Mark chapter 2. As he, that's Jesus, as he passed by, he saw Levi, the son of Alphaeus, sitting at the tax office. Now, here's what we should probably understand about this story. If we think nobody likes the IRS today, back in Jesus' day, tax collectors were even more unlikable because they worked for the Romans, and the Romans were an occupying power. A tax collector was considered a traitor, and of course, nobody likes a traitor. The story continues. And he said to him, "Follow me." So he arose and followed him. Now it happened, as he was dining in Levi's house, that many tax collectors and sinners also sat together with Jesus and his disciples, for there were many, and they followed him. And when the scribes and the Pharisees, those were the respectable religious leaders of the day, when the scribes and the Pharisees saw him eating with the tax collectors and sinners, they said to his disciples, "How is it that he eats and drinks with tax collectors and sinners?" Now, let's be clear about what's actually happening in this story. These tax collectors have nothing to offer Jesus, except, you know, maybe letting Jesus slide a little on his taxes, something Jesus would never do. These people have nothing to offer Christ except love and respect. They can't advance his public ministry. They can't boost his popularity in the polls. In fact, hanging out with Jesus is probably going to do precisely the opposite. And yet, there he is, hanging out with these people because he values them. And they don't love him because he's wealthy or because he can help them climb the corporate ladder. In fact, the Bible tells us Jesus wasn't wealthy. He had nowhere to lay his head. This is a story that runs completely contrary to our normal expectations. I mean, imagine someone who loves you just because you're you, not after you change to become something more lovable, not because you can do something for them, but just because. It runs completely contrary to the way we expect the world to operate, which is obvious from the outraged comments of the influential people who witnessed Jesus eating with these people. How is it that he eats and drinks with tax collectors and sinners? You know, over the years, I've had the opportunity to do quite a bit of travel, enough that I've built a little bit of status with some of the airlines. And I'll admit, I mean, psychologically, the airlines really know what they're doing with those loyalty programs. I mean, you get to board the plane first, they greet you by name, they recognize your status, you get a special check-in line, and even the occasional upgrade to first class. And it works because psychologically it feels really good to be recognized. But underneath it, you know you're not being recognized because the airline loves you. You're being recognized because you represent revenue. And the moment you don't fly enough is the moment you get sent to the back of the plane. And that's the world we live in, the world we expect. We're

0: Status is awarded based on your utility, and it's been that way since the dawn of recorded history. But then that history is dramatically interrupted by a man who operates by a completely different set of rules. When Jesus was challenged by the temple authorities to prove that he had the authority to teach, he responded by saying, "Assuredly, I say to you that tax collectors and harlots enter the kingdom of God before you." Now, compare that to the world we live in, a world where personal entitlement is the rule of the day. I mean, we've all heard those stories where customers scream at a clerk, "Don't you know who I am?" We are so desperate to be valued. I find it interesting that it's often celebrities who act out like that. And most of us, unfortunately, love those stories where celebrities throw a public temper tantrum because in our minds, they just got taken down a notch. And if they've been taken down a notch, maybe the rest of us can prove we're just as valuable as those people and, well, maybe even more valuable. It's the double-edged sword of modern celebrity. If we think someone can do us a favor, we treat them like gold. But as soon as it's obvious they can't or won't, we suddenly want them to fall off their perch and we experience a great deal of schadenfreude when they do. We love it. Whether it's Miley Cyrus, who fails to get recognized at a burger stand, or Faye Dunaway getting her credit card declined, part of us loves that because the mighty get served a slice of humble pie. I mean, I'll be honest. The fact that Jesus offended the religious authorities by fraternizing with the lowest rung of the social ladder, I kind of enjoy it. But really, we need to ask ourselves why. Why do we bask in the moment when the most celebrated members of society suddenly have that value stripped away? I suspect that at least to some degree, it's because we all fear the same thing might happen to us. We fear that our personal value might be hanging by a thread. And that's where the person of Christ suddenly grabs our attention. I mean, who is this man who turns social values on their head and hangs out with lowlifes and hookers? Who is this man who touches lepers and has all the time in the world for a woman who has been condemned by absolutely everybody for being a homewrecker? I mean, what kind of a leader builds his personal cabinet from uneducated laborers and hot-tempered fishermen? Jesus is nothing at all like the world we're used to. So, let's go back to the prodigal son sitting in that pig pen. When the money runs out and his friends disappear, this is the thought that pops into his head. But when he came to himself, he said, "How many of my father's hired servants have bread enough and to spare? And I perish with hunger. I will arise and go to my father and will say to him, 'Father, I have sinned against heaven and before you, and I am no longer worthy to be called your son. Make me like one of your hired servants.' And he arose and came to his father. But while he was still a great way off, his father saw him and had compassion and ran and fell on his neck and kissed him." Now, remember this. This is the kid who squandered his inheritance, who abused his father's kindness, and who put himself ahead of everybody else and then foolishly threw his privileged life in the trash. This is a spoiled rich kid who shared his father's name and dragged it through countless bars and brothels, doing untold damage to the family reputation. He quite literally has nothing to offer his dad, and yet he discovers his father waiting in the road, hoping he'll come back. So who is this man who walks among the rejects? "If you have seen me," Jesus said, "you have seen the Father." I'll be right back after this.
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0: You know, the real question we should probably be asking ourselves about this story is what it says about the way that you and I treat other people. I know that Christians have developed an unfortunate reputation for treating people badly. And unfortunately, I think that to some extent, Christians should probably own that. I mean, we can be judgmental, and we can develop an us and them mentality designed to reassure ourselves that, well, we aren't as bad as other people. And because of that, a lot of people have no idea what this book actually says, because Christians sometimes get in the way of that. Not only do we have the example of Jesus, but we also have a number of pointed statements that remind us of how God expects us to value other people. I mean, just listen to this statement that comes from Paul's letter to the Philippians, starting in chapter 2. It says, "Therefore, if there is any consolation in Christ, if any comfort of love, if any fellowship of the Spirit, if any affection and mercy, fulfill my joy by being like-minded, having the same love, being of one accord, of one mind. Let nothing be done through selfish ambition or conceit, but in lowliness of mind, let each esteem others better than himself." That's a good example. How about this one over in the book of James? This is such a profound reversal of the way we usually think that I'm going to read quite a bit of this passage. Here's what it says. "My brethren, do not hold the faith of our Lord Jesus Christ, the Lord of glory, with partiality." In other words, you can't rightfully call yourself a Christian if you treat people the same way the rest of the world does. He continues, "For if there should come into your assembly a man with gold rings and fine apparel, and there should also come in a poor man in filthy clothes, and you pay attention to the one wearing the fine clothes and say to him, 'You sit here in a good place,' and say to the poor man, 'You stand there,' or 'Sit here by my footstool,' have you not showed partiality among yourselves and become judges with evil thoughts?" Now notice, that language is really pretty blunt. The Bible considers valuing people who can do things for you while devaluing the ones who can't to be an act of evil. That's strong language. It continues, "Listen, my beloved brethren, has God not chosen the poor of this world to be rich in faith and heirs of the kingdom which he promised to those who love him? But you have dishonored the poor man. Do not the rich oppress you and drag you into the courts? Do they not blaspheme that noble name by which you are called? If you really fulfill the royal law according to the scripture, you shall love your neighbor as yourself, you do well. But if you show partiality, you commit sin and are convicted by the law as transgressors." So according to James, this is not just a matter of courtesy or civility. This is actually a matter of breaking the moral law of God. And to be honest, this is a pretty bitter pill to swallow for most people, especially here in America. I mean, don't get me wrong, I'm a huge fan of the American dream, where people are said to be equal before the law and everybody has the same shot at prosperity. I like the idea that we make room for an individual's potential and the idea that we want to remove barriers to success. But at the same time, we seem to make idols of people who actually make it, placing them higher up than everybody else. And you've got to wonder, is that what God would want? Listen, I've been working for the nonprofit world for decades, which means that I have to attend a lot of fundraisers. And of course, when it comes to fundraising, people naturally gravitate to the rich and famous because, well, it seems like those kinds of people could probably make our lives a whole lot easier if they wanted to. And years ago, I was attending a fundraising dinner where somebody suddenly grabbed me by the elbow and pointed to this lady who was sitting at a table on the other side of the room. "You see her," they whispered. "She has a lot of money. You should probably go over there and pay attention to that lady." Now, honestly, I kind of understand the sentiment. I mean, we were raising money for a really important cause. And personally, I want to believe this person that said that really meant well and was only trying to find a way to help. But there was something about that that didn't sit right with me. Not when the Bible demands that we do not idolize the rich and the powerful. Now, again, it is a double-edged sword, let's be real, because at the same time, we need to recognize that powerful people also need love And honestly, a lot of them seldom get the real thing. And they live under the awful impression that people only love them for their money. I mean, you'll notice that Jesus also made time for the rich and famous, like he did for Nicodemus. But to treat people differently, the Bible calls that sin. Okay, I do have to take one more quick break, but when I come back, I'm going to show you a story that demonstrates exactly how God thinks about us.
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0: In the moments that we still have together, let me show you another story that really illustrates what God expects us to do. This one is found in the Gospel according to Mark, and it's in chapter 12. Here is what it says. Now Jesus sat opposite the treasury and saw how the people put money into the treasury, and many who were rich put in much. Then one poor widow came and threw in two mites, which make a quadrans. So he called his disciples to himself and said to them, "Assuredly, I say to you that this poor widow has put in more than all those who have given to the treasury. For they all put in out of their abundance, but she out of her poverty put in all that she had, her whole livelihood." You and I tend to value the powerful because we think they can somehow help us. And to be honest, there are lots of powerful people who do help the world as much as they can. I mean, the powerful and the rich are not all out there evicting widows and tying people to the train tracks. I never want to feed the unfortunate stereotype of the self-absorbed wealthy because, well, it is a stereotype. In reality, the rich and powerful are no more self-absorbed than the rest of us. We just pick on them because, well, they're more visible. And many of them, I can tell you firsthand, are profoundly generous. I have experience with that. But at the same time, take a look at how Jesus viewed the subject of giving. Lots of people were dropping by the temple to make a donation. And some of those donations were very impressive. They impressed the disciples. But then Jesus sees a widow who drops in two mites. That's 1/64th of an average day's pay, or 15 minutes of work. And that's what grabs the Son of God's attention. "She gave me everything she had," he said. And it warmed his heart because that was the image of God. Most of us at some point wake up and realize that we're sitting in the pig pen of this world with the prodigal son. And we're only allowed to be there because the owner of the pig pen thinks we're barely useful enough to feed some pigs. We're utterly miserable the way we are, but still in that condition, we're still being used. So maybe it's possible that you've been looking for love in all the wrong places. Maybe it's possible you've been asking the wrong people for an estimate of your worth. And maybe it's time to open this old book and discover that things are worth what people are willing to pay for them. And this book says, the Son of God was willing to pay for you with his life. Maybe it's time for all of us to start looking at people the way God sees them, whether they're rich or poor, famous or infamous. Maybe it's time to re-examine the words of the carpenter of Nazareth who said, "This is my commandment, that you love one another as I have loved you." Maybe you haven't read this book in a long while. Maybe you've been taking people's word for what this book says. So I'm going to encourage you. Now, I'm going to challenge you to pick this up and read the words of Jesus for yourself and see if they don't ring true. And I want you to discover for yourself that God values you much differently than the way people do. I'm Sean Boonstra. This has been Authentic.
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43 years is a long time to be incarcerated, especially if you're innocent. On July 19, 2024, Sandra Hemme was released from a Missouri prison after it was found she had not committed the crime for which she'd been prosecuted. She was locked up for almost half a century. Jesus hadn't committed any crimes either. The man who gave him up to die literally washed his hands of the affair after his wife told him Jesus was a just man. Not a single person among those who bayed for his blood thought Jesus had done anything unlawful. But crowds don't need a reason when mob mentality takes over. Pilate said, "I find no fault in him," John 19:4. So why did he die? Jesus said, "For this cause came I into the world." Jesus, the sinless Son of God, was wrongfully convicted so that you need never be convicted. Jesus died for you. John Bradshaw, It Is Written.

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